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Oh my goodness. 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Ia, he hei mai muli helu. Tohani. Yeah.

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4: Welcome to the Christchurch Invitation from Mahia Te Aroha. Thank you for joining us for another conversation about identity and belonging. My name is Tony Green, and I'll be your host. Welcome. Today's guest is Bariz Shah, and I'm very, very glad to have him here. He's a busy man. He's involved in all kinds of things. These conversations are really all about journeys, and the journey that Bariz has been on, is on, continues to be on, takes him through lots of places internally and externally. He came with his family from Afghanistan. The label we stick on these things is refugee. Seeking refuge. There are

0: memories of Afghanistan, but there's also the work that he has come to do with his wife, Saba, which is important work. At one point in his book, Bariz Shah's Beyond Hope, I'll talk about that later, he says somewhere that he feels at peace in Afghanistan. And to many, in the days since 9/11, when George W. Bush's speechwriter David Frum talked about the axis of evil, we possibly live with some pretty distorted notions of just what Afghanistan can be, and maybe we will come to that, of it being a far richer place than we are constantly told it is. So maybe we'll kick off by talking about Afghanistan and that and coming here. Do you have, can you recall, a time of kind of naive joy when you were a child there? What are your early memories of the place where you grew up?
1: Bismillah, thank you for having me, Brother Tony. I don't want to throw you off your game, but I just wanted to start off by saying I love you very much because you're a huge giant in the Muslim community and we appreciate you highly. The other thing I'd like to tell you is that your voice is like a Morgan Freeman, you know?
0: Oh, no.
1: It's so comforting to hear. When I hear your podcast, it's very comforting to hear.
0: As long as you don't go to sleep, that's as well.
1: No. Happy to be here, alhamdulillah. So to answer your question, I don't remember anything from Afghanistan when I was young because I wasn't born in Afghanistan. I was born in Pakistan. So my early memories are from Pakistan. I only went back to Afghanistan when I was a little bit older in 2004, 2005. So my early memories are from Pakistan and from New Zealand. Yeah.
0: But you say in the book that when you and the family got the news that you'd been okayed for New Zealand, I get the sense that all kinds of images built up of what this place, this strange place might be. And when you got here, frankly, you were disappointed.
1: Yeah, so when we got the visas approved, we were super stoked. And obviously, you automatically envision the movies that you've seen, right, of the West, the skyscrapers and so on. But yeah, I mean, you come to Auckland, it's not as you expected. You know, you land and there isn't any skyscrapers on site. It's a little bit underwhelming, but no, we enjoyed our childhood here in Auckland and then later on coming to Christchurch.
0: But you came, is that right, just after 9/11?
1: Yeah, so a month
0: so that
1: before.
0: So that shaped a great deal of what you had to face early on.
1: Yeah, I mean, people were bombarded on TV, right? We only had 2-3 channels, and whatever was on those 2-3 channels is what we consumed. So I'd say a lot of New Zealand were brainwashed, I like to think, into thinking a certain way about Muslims and migrants in general that came after. And I think there's a lot of unpacking that New Zealanders are doing now, especially with the rise in social media. And you're seeing brave people come out and say, yes, I was indoctrinated and I was seeing Muslims in a certain light. And now I see it differently, especially with what's happening in Gaza. People are having firsthand experience. You're there on the ground. You're experiencing what's happening to these people, which people weren't exposed to when 9/11, after 9/11 and the war on terror that took place, you know. Hundreds of thousands of people were killed, but nobody even knew about it. And now we're seeing it televised, so people are having to face with the reality, you know.
0: But in this young person's entry into this society, did you get the perceptions that you had to deal with as a young person of the way that you were being categorized or labeled or grouped? Because your journey through school initially, in your book you talk about school being a really cushy place because you were coming back home proudly and saying you don't actually have to do anything. Yeah. They let you sleep, yeah. You know. And then you realize that actually that's not taking you anywhere, anywhere much.
1: Yeah, so in year one, I realized that you could cheat the system and go to sleep and the teacher wouldn't say anything. But then as I went on through my years in primary school, I wasn't really aware of what's happening. I mean, you get name called here and there, but you just take that as standard bullying, right? I was doing really well, actually, in year six.

0: I got the Sports Cup Award at school, which I was extremely proud of. It was like the best award you could get at school. But then it wasn't until I went to intermediate is when I was exposed to what was happening overseas in Afghanistan. And that's when the drone strikes were ramping up and the striking of the villages in Afghanistan was ramping up. And I was seeing that as a young person. And that's when I was seeing this shift. And whatever I was seeing on television, I was kind of translating that and living it in my real world here in New Zealand. Even if it wasn't to that extent, I was living it to that extent. Do you know what I mean? If the teacher said something and it would have been 20% harsh, I would have taken it as 80% because of what I was already exposed to. The violence that I was seeing. And I was thinking maybe they're all the same, you know, white people in general. And so I actually consider myself to be a racist for a period of time because of what I was seeing on TV. I started developing hatred towards white people.
1: Where did you, is it fair to say you went off the rails?
0: Yes.
1: You know?
0: Yeah.
1: Can we trace that a little bit?
0: So it was little experiments here and there. It started in intermediate school. I wouldn't say off the rails in intermediate because I was actually expressing how I was feeling. I was going into the school toilets and tagging, you know, F. Bush and so on, just expressing my feelings. But then as you're doing that and as you're going through, then I went through high school. I was in an accelerate maths class, so I was academically doing well. But I just started to slowly lose interest in the system and started wagging school with my friends, started getting into fights with white people because they were actually trying to run us over.
1: Are we talking literally here?
0: Yeah. They were trying to run us over. Like, we'd be walking on the streets and there'd be a group of guys in a car and they would try and run us over. And that's when our fighting started with them. And that took about a year and a half of back and forth until we settled it. So it was interesting.
1: The point that we come to where, I'm rushing this ahead now, yeah, where we're talking about prison and so on, that situation is when you got with a certain group. And here we come to this thing of where our loyalties, our misplaced loyalties, operate, where you're in a situation where I think it was that it was ganging up on some kid who was a bit younger. You were with this group, and they took his notebook.
0: And you were telling
1: people to basically saying, don't do this, don't do this. But you found yourself in a situation where you were seen as party to this, and consequent on that came prison.
0: Yeah. This is, you know, young people struggle with identity a lot, and that's what gets you into these situations. For me, it was the same. I wasn't comfortable with who I was, so I was constantly trying to get amongst other people, even if they weren't doing things that I wanted to do. It's just, you know, you don't want to be alone. As a young person, you don't want to be alone. You hate that. Like, I remember when it used to be Friday night, I would hate to be at home because I would think like, oh man, I need to be out. I need to be doing things. And so I'd get into a lot of trouble that I didn't even want to be there, but just because I couldn't stand being alone. One thing I didn't appreciate while being at school is we don't explore topics like these, you know, at school. It's just academic. You don't explore this idea of, you know, why you should be comfortable with yourself and how to get there, what your values are, why those are your values. We don't explore any of this. It's just very plain, you know. And so when you get out into the real world and you have to deal with these things, you can't really. So that's what happened to me.
1: It might be that we're in the wider society, we're not really comfortable with sitting by ourselves.
0: We're not, really. Yeah. We're constantly trying to occupy ourselves. Like, I hate it. When I go to the supermarket,

0: or if I go to the doctor, if I go anywhere, there's music playing. It's like I just can't just be with myself, you know? I've realized this. Us as the men that I'm working with at the moment, there's a group of us, and we go on spiritual retreats every two months, right? Just to like detach ourselves. And when I come back into society after the spiritual retreat, wherever I go, there's music. And I'm like, it just starts to, you know? So I don't know why that is. Maybe there's something going on there.
1: I don't know. In the 1980s, I was working in Singapore teaching in schools, and I went off to what was then still called Burma, now called Myanmar. Mm. And you can only go there for 7 days. The visa was a 7-day restriction. But it was like going back 40 years or 50 years. And I remember flying back Rangoon, Yangon, Bangkok, Singapore, and on the Monday morning starting back at school, and I just stood there. And I sort of, okay, wait, we'll start in a minute. And it was like, it was bewildering. It was just like, it was all too fast, you know? And yeah. All I could do was just stand still. So it's a strange situation.
0: Mm.
1: Yeah. So you're caught up in this place with your friends, in inverted commas, and this takes place and the kid's notebook is stolen.
0: Mm. Laptop, yeah.
1: A laptop.
0: Yeah, so they basically set up a guy through Facebook Marketplace, and I happened to be there. I did tell them not to do it before the young guy came, but they went ahead anyway, and I got involved. I take full responsibility. I should have removed myself from that situation, but I didn't, because I didn't want to walk home, and the car wasn't mine. And so I was like, I'll just stick around. But the thing is, prior to that, multiple years, I had been committing crime, like a lot of crime that the justice system had no idea about. That laptop incident, that I wasn't even a part of that, and I didn't want to be a part of that. I had actually started to go back to university, like I was doing my foundations, trying to sort myself out, and I got caught up in this. It was like, I take it as it was God's way of telling me, you're not just going to get away with the things that you've done, you know? So despite me being, in my opinion, innocent in this circumstance, I had to repay for what I had done before. So when the time for prison came, I was actually very okay with it. I had accepted that I needed to go because I had done wrong things in the past.
1: You say in your book, the way you phrase this, I think, is you say that prison gave you a disconnect from what was hurting you.
0: Yeah.
1: So that recognition that this situation you were in was actually hurting you.
0: 100%. I was feeling it, you know. I was feeling it. Like, I was still addicted to alcohol. I was still smoking. I couldn't get rid of smoking cigarettes. It was like one of the biggest hurdles for me. I was trying to let it go, and especially me, I have like an addictive personality, and I just go all in. I was finding it extremely difficult to let go of cigarettes. It was costing me money. It was costing my health. Like, I remember walking up a hill, I'd start to puff out, and I'm 17, 18 years old, you know, and I wanted to get rid of this, and I couldn't. So prison was that opportunity for me, and took me away from everything.
1: But that process, that bridging into that, in the court, you felt that this friend to whom you had been loyal in your mind's eye, he didn't stand up for you. He could have spoken up for you, but he didn't. And you were not allowed to speak for yourself. Yeah. And you're trying to sort of put your hand up and say, look, this is me, really. So you went through a period where, or a process or a moment, which was painful because you felt, what is this? You know, I'm being played out.
0: It was a feeling of betrayal, no doubt, from a friend, from like a brother. And betrayal in the sense that I was expecting him to say something, you know? I didn't want to say something. I was like, that's what you expect of your brother. You know what I mean? Like, there's no brotherhood if you have to say something. So you're kind of waiting and expecting your brother to vouch for you, knowing that you were innocent in that situation. And when your brother stays quiet, it's like your world almost crumbles down, the relationship that you have with him in that sense. So in the courtroom, when I was coming to this acceptance of, like, man, he actually didn't say anything. Like, this is the last moment when he could have

0: say something, and he didn't. And then we both get sentenced, and we head to the back room, and we're sitting there, and he's trying to talk to me, and all I can just think is just like, man, you know, he wasn't who I thought he was this whole time. He didn't speak up for me. Which was interesting because he had had 13 other convictions. There was no way he was going to avoid prison, but I didn't. I had no other convictions. The other conviction that I had was I was trying to be an alibi for him. So I was trying to do a brotherly thing, lying for him, which was my second charge. It's perverting the course of justice. So the first is aggravated robbery for the laptop incident. The second is perverting the course of justice because I lied for him. I said, yes, he was with me on an instance when I was actually dropping my sisters to university. So I was a bit crushed, but it was good because it reaffirmed that, no, he wasn't a
1: person. What was the moment, because you talk about being taken away in the prison wagon or the police wagon, yeah, whatever it is, and each one is sitting on a sort of a metal plate or whatever, each with a little cubicle in, yeah, this thing, and you're looking out the window and seeing people going about their business, carrying their cups of coffee after work or whatever it is. What was the moment when you felt this release, I'm out of that, I'm taken away from that? Mm. When did that...
0: There's this cold detachment, I'd say. That's how you could describe it, a cold detachment when you're sitting in that little cubicle and it's all metal. You've got your hands cuffed and they're sitting on your lap and you're looking outside a small window that's all scratched and you're seeing people just walking
1: and
0: about
1: tagged,
0: and no one's looking
1: it's
0: at
1: tagged
0: you.
1: Inside a little bit, yeah, like, yeah, you were doing yourself.
0: Yeah, yeah.
1: Sorry, go on.
0: I hate saying this, but when I was at school, when we'd catch the bus, we'd sit in the back and we'll tag our, like, alias, you know, your alias name in the back. And then whichever bus route you're on, you had your tag on it. And then it's horrible. But, yeah, so when I was inside the cubicle, I saw other people's aliases and I was reading through and people were expressing their feelings on there. But when you're looking through the window, you see other people. No one's looking back at you. Like, no one. And you do feel this detachment. And for me, it felt good. Like, I expressed this previously as well. I actually felt good. I was like, you know what? This is the chance. This is the time. And then all of a sudden, I'd flip back to, oh, shit, I'm going to prison. You know, I'm on my way to Mount Eden prison. I've heard these things. It's going to be a rough time. You know, so it's conflicting feelings of I'm happy, I'm scared. I was scared, I'm not going to lie, because I didn't know what to expect. I had watched all these movies, and I was going to see if that's a reality, you know? Prison life, I mean.
1: And some of it was.
0: Some of it was, yeah, and some of it I was actually blessed to not experience. Especially my first day, the unit that I was in, it was remand, and if I had been released into that unit, I most likely would have got into fights and I would have extended my time in prison, I think.
1: Your time in prison was... How long were you sentenced to?
0: Initially, 3 years, 2 months, and then it came down to 22 months, of which I served 11 months. For a crime that's just... You know what I mean? You send someone to prison for taking a laptop without any violence, but you send someone to prison, like you mark them as a criminal for the rest of their life.
1: This is a big thing that comes out of the book, because you talk about, later on, you talk about the clean slate scheme, I think,
0: yeah,
1: it is.
0: Yeah, yeah.
1: And in particular, you apply that to the comparison between what you got, what you were told, mm, by a possibly well-intentioned police person or prison, mm, person who said, look, if you keep your nose clean, yeah, it's all wiped clean, and it never has been. And the contrast between that situation and a particular young person in the Tasman area who was found with all kinds of material which could have been used for, mm, some kind of violent attack. And he was given basically, if I'm correct, a sort of a home detention and that kind of thing.
0: Detention, right? His father actually bought him the ammunition and he bought him the guns. His father

0: bought it from. And this father lied, like this is on file, he lied to the court and he got name suppression. He did, I guess, crazy the way they were treated and then the way I was treated. I'm not trying to play a victim here, but I'm saying there's huge discrepancies in the system. And when we paint people with a single picture, like, oh, but he, you know, oh, why did he do that? He's a criminal. Why do they keep doing that? It's not that simple. It's really not that simple. People get treated differently in the system. So when they come out of the system, you cannot treat people the same because they've been treated differently. It's unfair. You know, so when people are like, oh, but why don't they just sort their life out when they come out of prison? It's not that easy. It's really not that easy. My case is I see it as an anomaly. That's why people are so moved by it, because they're like, oh, you've been to prison and you've done all these things. Not everybody has that type of an experience. 60% of people within 2 years of their first offense go back to prison because they're not supported when they come out. And they're shunned down by society as criminals. So they live that life, you know?
1: When you were released, some of the other prisoners said, try not to come back.
0: No, not even try not. They said, you'll be back.
1: Oh, they said, you'll be back.
0: Yeah, you'll be back. Okay. Whatever. Yeah, yeah. They say, there's a term in prison. They say, you're selling yourself dreams. that's something they talk about all the time. You're selling yourself dreams. Oh, you'll be back. You'll be back.
1: If you've just tuned in, you're listening to the Christchurch Invitation. My name is Tony Green, and our guest today is Bariz Shah. Would it be fair to say, because amongst the prisoners, you need some interesting characters. Mm. We'll come to Jamie in a minute, yeah. But let's talk about West. Mm. Somebody, a Maori guy, who you said was a lovely man, but he'd grown up on the west part of the North Island.
0: Mm.
1: And one day he said, I'm going to get some ink, I'm going to be tattooed. And you're trying to talk him through this kind of thing. And he says, no, I'm going to do this. And then he comes back into the cell.
0: Yeah, it made no sense to me, because as I was getting to know West, he was a really nice guy, full of potential. Like, he was smart, he was disciplined, he would work out, he would take care of himself. He was introspective, so he understood things. But close to his release, like a week before his release, he's like, I'm going to get West tatted across my face from ear to ear. And I was like, what? Like, you're about to leave prison. Like, this is your opportunity to go out and start fresh. And you want to basically go the other way. And he's like, no, I'm gonna get it. And he got it. We woke up the next day, walking around the unit, and he came out. He had a beanie on. He was trying to hide it from the guards, but obviously there's not long that you can hide it for. And he had West tatted from ear to ear. I was like, what? I never understood it, but I understand it now.
1: And what's your understanding?
0: My opinion is that West felt that he didn't have a choice now, that he was a branded criminal, and that this was the life that he had to live. There's no other way for him. And that's the sad truth, because that's what society does.
1: Is that part of the issue, that we do not have the imagination to see that some people do not feel they have choices? The choices, you know, if you're, there are, in certain senses, choices are like a privilege.
0: Mm.
1: You know, for people, if you feel you have choices, that's like a blessing.
0: Yeah, that's such a good way to put it. Choices are a privilege, because not everybody has choices, right?
1: Mm.
0: I mean, the same amount of choices.
1: Yeah.
0: You know?
1: The same quality of choices.
0: Same quality of choices and same outcome from your choices. Like, you could have the same choice, but the outcome could be different just because of your surroundings, right?
1: Your way in this, your way through this, rather, has come through faith.
0: 100%.
1: Right? And yet you could see yourself keep slipping back.
0: Mm.
1: You knew you had to do certain things, but you kept slipping back. And then there's Jamie comes onto the scene in prison.
0: Mm.
1: Jamie was another prisoner. And he hears you. That's interesting, in a sense. He hears you, and he sees where you are, and he says, you need a timetable.
0: Mm.
1: And he sort of marks it up, and he helps you. Can you describe the specific ways he helped you?
0: Yeah, so I actually have a lot of appreciation for Jamie. And even coming out now, I message him from time to time. He's got a beautiful

0: family now. He's doing really well. He's a business owner. But when I was in prison, like, I would pray five times a day, and then there would be times where I'd start slipping off again, you know? My previous habits would get to me. I would not be as disciplined in my prayers. I'd still work out. My workout was proper, but my prayers keep slipping, especially the morning prayer. It's the hardest prayer. It's the hardest prayer, you know? And Jamie saw that it was bugging me, and I wanted to do this. I wanted to wake up every day, pray five times a day, and connect with my Creator. And he said, look, you need a timetable. So he set up a timetable for me, and he would hold me accountable. During morning prayers, he would wake me up. A couple of mornings, he woke me up. And it was one of those mornings where I made a prayer in prison because it was close to me coming out. It was about a month and a half until my release. And I made a prayer and I said, I really want to change my life around and I'll do whatever it takes, but I do need help. And I felt like my prayer was answered that morning, you know. And I appreciate Jamie for it, for waking me up.
1: The beautiful thing, or a beautiful thing of this, is that he wasn't a Muslim. I don't know whether he had a particular faith or not, but he helped you. He could see that. Takes me back. There's a poet who's a favourite poet of mine called Edward Thomas, died around the time of what's called the First World War. And he has a poem where he talks about these people moving on, and he said, will they think anything of me? And then he sees one look back, and then he says, but what if I in them, as they in me, could nourish what has great value at no price? That if we can look at the other person and see what is of great value to them, and for our part, for them, we can nourish it. You know, there's not things you can put prices on.
0: Yeah,
1: but
0: yeah.
1: That's another one of my, digressions.
0: Yeah, I love your tangents. I love your tangents. But the one thing I do want to talk about is, you know, I find it hard to talk about how important faith is for me, especially when I go out and I do keynotes and I'm speaking engagements. I find it hard because I feel like as soon as I talk about faith, the audience just switches off. And I wish there was a way of me stopping that from happening, because it is so important, not only for me, but for young people as well. Like, if we could encourage young people to start reconnecting with faith and thinking of something outside of this world, it would actually support them so much. It would give them hope. Whereas now it's like, this world is the end all be all. So if you're not living your best life in this world, your life sucks, you know? And it's not easy to live a good life sometimes in this life. You get trials, you get tribulations. And if you don't have an out of this world rope to hold on to, your life sucks. It really does. It sucks. There's no way around it. You can take pills, you can take all sorts of drugs to kind of remedy that feeling, but your life ultimately will suck. So it's like, how can we encourage faith in our young people instead of trying to move them away from faith? Like, if you mention faith at school, the teacher will laugh at you, you know? Like, I have young people that I work with, and they say, faith is a taboo in school. Like, if I tell my teacher I believe in God, they'll look at me like, you're backwards, you know? But in my opinion, the teacher not believing in God, to me, that seems backwards, you know? So this is something that I find difficult to express in environments where faith isn't appreciated. And I wish there was more conversations around this, because I really do think that it will help a lot of young people.
1: That whole thing of asking, where is it that you draw your strength? And I mean, some of where I'm coming from is what a group of us worked on, which we called the Christchurch Invitation, a couple of years after the mosque attacks, to say, how can we have these conversations where we listen to other people, say, where do you draw your strength? And your strength might be because you're Manawhenua. Your strength might be because you're Mana Moana, you're the people of the Pacific. Your strength might be because of this faith. But you should have a place. And you've said again in your book that when you don't know yourself, your values, your principles, you're easily fooled. I mean, they talked years ago, it was Stephen Covey's 7 Habits of Highly Effective People, saying, where is your true north?
0: Yeah.
1: Where's your compass in all of this? What are you looking to and looking beyond? But we don't have to proselytize. I mean, it's like, you know, it's like

0: simply saying, well, it's fine. Just let's speak quietly about this with a smile and say, you know, this is my way. You don't have to follow it. That's fine.
1: Yeah, yeah, 100%. 100%. But what I don't like is when you're kind of looked down

0: Not necessarily. Mm. And then there are some other students who simply have a memory problem, like they just can't retain it. You could give them four words and 2 minutes later they can't remember them.
1: Well, what would be a good exercise for them, I'm guessing?
0: So yeah, that's our lexical memory. That's our ability to hold short-term information, you know, unrelated words. This could be related to, you know, logging into your computer, remembering your phone number, remembering a shopping list, those sorts of everyday skills that a lot of people take for granted. Mm-hmm. And for them, it's really hard. So they're relying on note-taking, putting it in their phone, making sure that they've got everything that they need. So I call it your one-stop shop for learning support, because anything that someone has a difficulty in, Arrowsmith has got a program to help with, mm-hmm. which is great, because as soon as they walk through the door, depending on what they've got, I say, okay, we do the assessment, and then the beauty of Arrowsmith is it will tell you what to do in priority order. It's not just going to say, oh, well, good luck, here's your results, off you go, have fun. It will actually say, okay, for the next year, this student should do this in priority, and then reassess them. Then we go on from there. So everyone's different, as I said. Some will whiz through the program. You know, they'll fly through and go, right, I'm done, thanks, Pip, and off they go. Mm-hmm. Others will just say, hey, we've addressed this area now, when we want to address the next area. And they can stay with me. The longest I've had is 5 years mm-hmm. for a student full-time. And then often when they leave, they will remain part-time just to keep some of the you know, key things going for them. And also, in a way, we become a bit of a crutch for them. And what we want to eventually do is give them all those skills so that they're completely independent, and they know what their limitations are, they know what they can and can't do, and they're very secure in who they are. Yeah. So, you know, we don't want their learning challenge to define who they are.
1: Yeah.
0: Yeah.
1: I feel like, I guess I'm just talking about, like, how do I explain this in the right way? That normal schools, mm-hmm. I guess.
0: Mainstream
1: yep. schools are like your, like, results and, like, failing, and, like, you just, I feel like, how do I explain this in the right words and context for it? That it goes deep in you. Like, I can, like, feel like people, I feel like a failure sometimes, but when I came here to Arrowsmith, this is for me, this program is made for me, and, like, I love doing clocks, I love doing all those exercises, and I just felt like I was growing as a person. And I do see that change in, like, in your students. Like, do some of them, like, when they started to come in, they're like, nah, I don't want to be here.
0: Yep.
1: And then yeah, the rest of the year, they're fine.
0: I mean, it's completely different from a regular school. So we do literacy and maths 4 times a week, but the rest of the time is Arrowsmith. So if you imagine a student who's been at school even just for 5 years, so they'll be 10 years old when they come, mm-hmm. they will already have the idea that, you know, if they are not achieving in maths or they're not achieving in literacy, that they're dumb or stupid or lazy or naughty. I mean, that is such a damaging approach. And we take time when they first come to us to unpack that and say, hey, this does not define you. Yes, you might struggle with this or this, but look at the things you can do. And we are going to help you with those areas that are going to serve you best in life. It's not just about passing an exam or being top of the class. It's about being the best version of you. And whether that means you're going to be a vet nurse or a politician or a window cleaner or a football player, it's what is going to be the most harmonious thing for you to do with the skills you've got and the passion that you have. Because you're going to do it for a long time in your life.
1: Yeah.
0: And, you know, some of the students who are graduating now, you know, the jobs they'll do haven't even been invented. So it's that adaptability and flexibility you have in your own approach to life that's going to help you have a peaceful and happy existence, rather than fighting against this, you know, oh, I've got to be this or I've got to be that, or if I can't get 80%, then I must be dumb, or, you know, that is completely not in our realm of instruction here. Mm-hmm. It's all about happy learning, happy kids. Yeah. Just one sec.
1: You're all good.

0: Sorry about that.
1: No, I didn't.
0: This is live theatre.
2: It's live theatre. We had some action. No, what's your favourite? Because everyone would have a different program. Like, what's your favourite activity?
3: So I would probably say that my most skilled area is the clocks area.
2: I love clocks.
3: And, you know, everyone says, oh, the famous clocks. It's actually got nothing to do with telling the time after you can read a round clock. It's about how you process information, multitasking, being able to think in the moment. You know, if you're presented with something in your job or in school and you haven't come across it before, do you have a meltdown? Do you cry? Do you panic?
2: Yes.
3: Or do you go, right, what do we do here? Yeah. If this is this, then that's that. So it helps you problem solve. It's probably the most important area of the brain to address. Common question I get from the students is, oh, what am I doing clocks for? I can read a clock. Oh, this is so boring. Oh.
2: Literally. So, yeah. No, because when I got tested with Lizzie down in Wellington at Samuel Marsden, I was like, but I already know how to read a clock. I thought I did well in like the clocks test for getting what I wanted or what she thought I needed.
3: Mm-hmm.
2: And I was like, oh. But then I, like, learned to love it. And, like, I went back to her this year and I said hi and I did some clocks. And I thought, holy moly, all came back. Like,
3: could remember
2: muscle,
3: it.
2: Yeah. Like, muscle memory, like riding a bike. And it's so crazy how your brain absorbs something years back.
3: Yep.
2: And then you do it and, like, yes, you need, like, a bit of, like, remembering. But after a few tries, you're, like, back on that bike.
3: Exactly.
2: It's amazing.
3: If you think of some students who've probably been through different, I don't know, tutoring or intervention programs, and the next year they've forgotten it all.
2: Mm-hmm.
3: Arrowsmith is different because you're actually working on the brain grey matter, the actual pathways with the neurons that go along. So it's a permanent change. I've had students come back here years after having done, you know, the hardest level of clock, 10-handed clocks, you think, what? And they just go, got it.
2: Yeah.
3: And I go, oh, my goodness, I don't believe it. And they go, yeah, because it's a permanent change and it's helped them with all their schooling and their life. And I know I'm a better teacher for having taught Arrowsmith. Like, I can read the students better. I can think of things that were going to help them much better than before. And I think for, you know, if there are any teachers listening or learning support helpers, you imagine a program that when you teach it, it actually works. And the reward you see is when that student is succeeding in it every day. You don't have to wait a whole term or a whole year to see the improvement. You will see it each day that you do this because it's so individual that the student will see their goal each day, see how long they've been on that particular task, what their next step is, what percent they got, what they're going to get next time. And it's all a negotiated, monitoring, really comprehensive way to teach children. And adults, you know, I've got lots of adults online doing this as well. And we found that those online produce as good results as those in person. I suppose school-age children do better in person because a lot of them have a focus challenge. And, you know, they can't sit still or they don't understand if you're not sitting with them, or they just don't have the discipline to sit there and go, right, I've got to do 40 minutes of clocks now. No, they'd rather game or
2: go on reels.
3: Yeah, or whatever it is. Or, you know, doom scrolling.
2: Yeah, see you on the doom scrolling.
3: Yeah.
2: I see you liking stuff. I'm like, oh.
3: Well, you know what I'd be looking at, don't you, Olivia? Yeah. So she knows I'm very keen on cats. So, yeah. My phone is full of cat stuff.
2: Yeah, and she has a cat in the classroom.
3: Yeah. He's a very good therapist, actually.
2: I think that'd be really, like, if children are, like, just need some time. Because I think petting animals actually calms your...
3: Totally.
2: Like, mood, and, like, you're just like, oh.
3: I make an excuse. I always say it's for the kids, but it's actually for me. Yeah.
2: Aww.
3: No, he's a good boy. And I use him as a bit of a trade. I say to the students, okay, if you can give me two more lines, I'll let you pat Pablo. And they do.
2: Isn't Pablo a drug dealer?
3: Pablo Escalante? Yeah, it's not him.
2: Not him.
3: Just when I got him as a kitten, he looked like he was a bit Mexican, so I thought, okay, yeah, you're Pablo.
2: Hopefully the kids don't know who he is.
3: My friend rescues cats, and whenever she gets a new cat, she says to me,

0: I can't think of a name, and I just straight away.
1: Aww.
0: So all her rescue cats have got names for that I gave them, and they, yeah,
1: they're so cool.
0: It's a sense of catness.
1: Catness.
0: I think that's a new word.
1: No, I literally. This is like a question about with a child's brain. It's very, I guess, it can learn easily. Like with languages, they say it's easy for a child to learn a language. Which is why I'm asking this question. If you have an adult student coming in to do the program, does it take them longer to learn certain things because of their older brain?
0: Depends. This is a great question because I've had older students who are doing, doing the CLOCKS program. Mm-hmm. Some will whiz through and get to 8 hands in a year. Mm-hmm. Some will be on 3 hands after a year. It depends on their brain. Some of them are full-time workers, so they don't have as much time to devote. Some have got kids, so they're running around after their kids. Some are traveling or they're in between jobs. So, you know, you have these life events that, I suppose, interrupt this. But in the end, it depends. If you have a good attitude and you're committed and you think, right, you know, it's like going to the gym. If you have a gym membership but you don't go,
1: you're just donating.
0: You're just donating. So we always say, and you know, it's not cheap. No. You know, the license fee is up there, but the reward and the intensity of, I suppose, support you get is worth it because you are changing yourself permanently. So yeah, with regards to your question about whether adults learn faster or slower, I've had all ranges of them. You can't put anyone in a box and say, right, it's going to take you 1 year or it's going to take you 6 months. It depends on the person. Yeah.
1: That's very interesting. Why do you think Arrowsmith is not in like the mainstream schools? And like you've talked to Erica Stanford, haven't you?
0: Yes. Yeah. I've talked to lots of politicians about this. That's quite a topic to discuss, I guess.
1: What's the election year?
0: We are so niche and so unique that a lot of people can't get their head around breaking away from the norm. You know, they're like, oh no, this is what's this? This sounds a bit strange. And you know, what do you mean we're not going to do English and drama and PE and music all through the day? What you mean we're just going to work on our brain? Yep. Oh well, you know, what about all those other things they're going to miss out on? Well, they will be able to do those, but
1: do it better.
0: Well, exactly. And you think about what the students benefit from. We believe this should be in every school because you don't have to have a learning challenge to do this. You will improve. Even if you're like the smartest kid in the school, you will still improve if you do this because you are accelerating your brain pathways and you're increasing the space in your brain to learn or to put more information in it or to do more complex tasks. So those students who are like, you know, coding and they're off doing neurophysics and chemistry, and they will still benefit from this. And it's just a matter of going, am I the best version of me? Is there more? I know there's more inside me. Arrowsmith is like the key. Yeah, the key that unlocks all the doors in your brain. If you do it, you've got to actually do it. And in my, 14 years of teaching this, I think I've only had one student who has not improved. But guess what? They didn't actually do it.
1: No. Like they need to be willing to do it.
0: You've got
1: to
0: get do it.
1: The outcome.
0: Exactly. It's like going, like I said, about the gym membership. No point sitting in the car outside. You've actually got to go into the gym and lift those weights.
1: Me, just in the car, just like reminiscing, like, maybe I'll go another day.
0: No, but I think, for those skeptics out there who, oh, it's just another thing, you can't prove it. Well, I mean, if you talk to the 300 families that have been through this school, not one of them would say it was a waste of time or a waste of money, not one. And I would challenge anyone with the most curved ball questions about this school or the program to ask me a question. Mm-hmm. Because if I don't know the answer, I will find the answer, or we will adapt to the way that student will understand it, not the other way around. You know, in mainstream, you have to learn the way it's taught.
1: Yeah.
0: Here, the teachers

0: learn how to teach you individually. So if I've got 25 students here, there are 25 timetables on the wall because everyone's learning differently with different topics. And our staff are really good at adapting and adjusting their teaching technique to suit that individual.
1: Wow.
0: I know, it's like, it is like the Lamborghini of learning.
1: The Lamborghini of learning.
0: Yeah, I know you like your motor cars, so.
1: Oh, and you like your motorcycles. I see you and Mike.
0: That's because you and I are fast moving, fast paced. Let's go get it.
1: Whoop, whoop.
0: Yep.
1: Zoom. No, it's because you learned at a, like, Arrowsmith at a different school. At a, like.
0: Well, I went to Arrowsmith in Toronto to learn the program.
1: How long were you there for?
0: So it was about 3 weeks in person. It's all online now. It takes about 5 weeks to train. But I taught this program at a boys' school in Auckland for 5 years before I started this school. And I just could not believe the change in the boys. It was miraculous. And like all the other teachers in the school were going, oh my gosh, you know, this student was like on the bottom of the, you know, the stay nine, if you like, where they were with their testing. And then when they'd finished Arrowsmith, they jumped like three or four stay nines in a year. And they said, this is like not usually possible. And those other students who would normally have been a behavioural problem or been quite negative about their learning, you change it around because they get it. You know, you teach them to accept the things around them, things they can change, things they can't change. But also it's a real hard-working, disciplined programme. And it's monitored. You know, you're not just left on your own and going, oh, well, you know, see you in a year and good luck. It's no, we've got the digital tablets, which are synchronized with all their portals, so we can check every single thing that every student is doing. You know, if they're working remotely, you know, we do the Zoom calls with them. And, yeah, so all those kids I've taught before, even from my previous school, still come back and say, wow, this is what we're doing now, and we wouldn't have done it had we not done Arrowsmith. And I see, you know, I see their parents around the town here, and so-and-so's doing this now, so-and-so's got their own business, so-and-so's married and living overseas, and I'm like, oh, my goodness. And
1: I'm getting old.
0: Olivia, you'll never catch me up. Yeah.
1: No, that's, it's such an amazing, like, school and, like.
0: Oh, thank you, Olivia.
1: Thank you for letting me being a part of it.
0: Well, it's always been a team effort, everyone. I couldn't do this alone.
1: Yeah.
0: You know, my husband, Mike, does all the sort of technical stuff that I hate doing.
1: Yeah.
0: But I've learned to do it because you have to if you have your own business.
1: Yeah.
0: But, you know, my joy is being in front of the students because that's my gift, you know.
1: Yeah.
0: And everyone has got a gift.
1: You have great energy.
0: Yep. Well, thank you. You have to because learning is hard.
1: Mm-hmm.
0: And if you just sit there like a boring old sack of potatoes, no one's going to want to listen to you or aspire to be anything different. They're just going to go, oh, yeah, here we go. So even though, yes, I'm the principal of the school, yes, I do teach the program, but we also have fun.
1: Mm-hmm.
0: You know, we're like a family here. You know, there's only 25 students and four teachers. So it is like a family every day. And the mix of kids from 7 to 18 we've got mean that they're all like brothers and sisters. And it's small enough to help when they need the help, but also progressive enough to make sure that, you know, they are learning and getting better. It's not a holiday camp. You know, you don't just rock up here and, you know, chill out with a coffee. It's, we are, go, go, go.
1: Yeah.
0: You know,
1: it's so very intense. Like, it is. When I came here for, like, a few days before the school ended, it's very much once you get in, you start with your like program and all that.
0: Yep. and you 40 minutes and then you have a break. 40 minutes, have a break. And for those kids who need to move around and jump about and have their fidget toy, all good, bring it on. Some kids prefer to sit under the table with their audio headphones on and do the work. It doesn't matter, they're still working.
1: Yeah.
0: Some people prefer to pace when they're doing their attempts. Fine. But can you imagine that in a mainstream? They'll get labelled disruptive, non-compliant, mm-hmm. naughty. And, you know, there's consequences to that. You know, my own nephew, who's 23 now, he could tell you. He said he hated school because he had to be on the move,
1: mm-hmm.
0: but wasn't allowed to be. But the age of 23 now, because he did.

0: the clocks program this year, he's going back to school.
1: Crazy.
0: Can you believe that? It's made me cry.
1: Oh.
0: You know, because he hated school so much, and he's so smart.
1: Yeah.
0: It was just so frustrating to watch this talented young man not use it. Mm-hmm. And now he's doing it. I'm so proud of him. Yeah, that's awesome, eh? And he got to 8 hands in 3 months.
1: I don't want to swear, but oh my golly gosh.
0: No!
1: Like, that's crazy.
0: I mean, you can't be unintelligent if you get to 8 hands.
1: Yeah.
0: In you that time.
1: You are a brainy genius. No, because what am I? 6 hands? 8 hands. No, I did like the month, day.
0: But you were doing the whole program.
1: Yeah, I was doing the whole program.
0: Yeah, I'd actually doing the clocks.
1: I'd actually love to get back into it.
0: Anytime.
1: Okay.
0: Always here for you, Olivia.
1: Well, thank
0: day
1: you.
0: And night.
1: Day and night. I was good. I messaged you at like 10 p.m. last night, and she was like, I'm up.
0: Of course. Anything for you.
1: Aw.
0: I know. Because once you've been here, you are like family, even when you've
1: you're
0: finished.
1: Like, you're like my auntie.
0: Yay.
1: Aw.
0: With
1: like,
0: cats.
1: Yeah, with like a crazy cat lady.
0: Yeah.
1: Literally, she is the crazy cat lady.
0: There's actually something wrong with me.
1: Like from The Simpsons, with the diplomas and like all the certificates. Just a month, like a lot of cats in her life, and she loves it.
0: I do,
1: and that makes her happy. So
0: you should see me when the cat food's on special at Pack and Save. I'm there, mate. Fill the car up.
1: Why do you have like 3 cats to feed? So yeah,
0: yep. 3 cats at home, 1 at school.
1: So 4 cats to feed.
0: Yep, and then I help with a colony that does rescues. So
1: oh no. Oh, thank you so much for having this chat.
0: Oh, I'm so happy to see you.
1: But
0: Olivia,
1: we need to do like a longer chat because
0: I know.
1: Like,
0: we'll carry on.
1: We'll do it on like on Zoom or something.
0: That would be awesome.
1: Yeah.
0: All right. Well, you know you're welcome anytime.
1: That's why I always come. That's the wrong hand, hun. We're doing a heart,
0: doing
1: and
0: heart.
1: She uses what's her left hand.
0: It's her long nails. You see, they were reaching out to me.
1: Yeah. Thank you. Well, thank you so
0: thanks
1: much.
0: Thanks so much, Olivia, and lots of love to you and the family.
1: I love you too. Ciao.
0: Ciao.
1: Thank you so much. Oh my God. Oh, you're listening to Wellington Access Radio 106.1 FM. Oh, I love her so much. She, Pip, has a big place in my heart. She is such an amazing person, teacher, everything. But we only have a couple minutes left, so we need to do like a little quick song, shall we? No, but I hope you guys have a really good rest of your day and see how, yeah, just have a lovely life, and we'll see you all again next week on a brand new day. But what do we pick? Lol, lol, lol. There we go.

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2: Hey, I know you're thirsty. 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Now pour that liquid into the cup and take a sip. Swallow. Now you're ready.
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7: 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I am your host Micah and this is Thing of the Week. Kira is away this week. She is sick in bed. But we go on nonetheless. This is going to be the first song, which is Cut Your Hair by Pavement. Please enjoy.

Hello and welcome back to 106.1 FM Access Radio Thing of the Week. That was Cut Your Hair by Pavement. Excellent, great song. Again, Kira is away this week, so you're stuck with me. The first topic, as always, is going to be movie of the week. A couple movies. Well, really, only just one. New movie came out this week. It was the Anthony Bourdain biopic, if anybody's interested in that one. That was the movie Tony, directed by Matt Johnson. And I went and saw that opening night, and it was really, really quite good. I mean, I knew it was going to be good. I knew that I'd like it at least, knowing nothing about Anthony Bourdain and not really caring. But I knew I'd like this because I like the director's other movies. Matt Johnson has done a few movies I like, such as Nirvana the Band, the Show, the Movie, and Blackberry, which are really, really good. And this just continues on that greatness. It's set in one summer of Anthony Bourdain's life when he was 19. It fictionalizes so much of the story, which is great. But it condenses like 10 years worth of growing up into 3 months, where he goes and he works in a kitchen where his head chef is Antonio Banderas, who is excellent. Anthony Bourdain is played by Dominic Sessa, who is really, really good, who has his career's only started pretty recently. And his two big roles have been playing like teenagers in the 70s, which is an interesting typecast to be, but I'm not hating it. I think he looks like he's been ripped straight out of the 70s and dumped into today's world. I do really recommend this movie. I think it is great. I think that it's shot really well. It's really, really funny and a really, really good coming of age story. It comes together quite well. It's quite fun. Yeah. So that's movie of the week. We're going to move on to another song now. That song being People by the Silver Jews, continuing on this 90s slacker rock. Please enjoy.

Hello and welcome back to 106.1 FM Access Radio. This is Thing of the Week with your host Micah, and that was People by the Silver Jews. Great, great song. So we're going to do one more movie. I've never really ever seen any David Lynch movies, so I spent the last couple weeks going through and watching all of them, and I've got about halfway through them. I was just interested to see what everybody's on about. But most of them have all been pretty good. But I think the one that really stood out to me was a movie called Lost Highway. And if you haven't seen it, I really recommend checking it out, because it's one of those movies where you watch it the first time and it's like, first like 40 minutes, you go, okay, I get it. This is going okay. And then about halfway through the movie, it switches and you go, I'm lost. And a little bit into the air, you're like, oh, okay, nah, I got it back. I'm here. And then when it finishes, you go, what the hell did I just watch? It's been about half an hour, maybe an hour, sitting around just going, I don't know what has just touched my brain. And then it all clicked in the end. And I think that it's a really fun experience to have. But if you don't know what it is, it's a movie where this man is just going paranoid in his house. The man is Bill Pullman and his wife is Patricia Arquette, and he's a jazz musician and who lives in a really nice house with his wife, and you just watch him go like quietly insane. And it's a really, really, really, really fun watch. And then in the middle it switches and you watch this young guy who's a mechanic who's really charismatic and easygoing, and how he gets in with the mob and stuff. It's a really, really fun movie. I really recommend it, but it is really confusing. You might have to watch a couple YouTube YouTube

explanations on this one, but it is quite fun. Another standout of his was Wild at Heart, but we'll get into that at some point else. This is another song. This is Sick of Goodbyes by Sparkle Horse. Please enjoy.

Hello and welcome back to 106.1 FM Access Radio. This is Thing of the Week and I am your host, Micah. That was Sick of Goodbyes by Sparkle Horse. A song that Kara would love, but a band name. A song that Kara would hate, but a band name that she would love. Next thing that I'm going to talk about is a game of the week. The game I've been playing this week is called Mortal Shell 2. The first one, don't play it. But the second one, really fun. It's a Souls-like, if you know what that is. You know, Dark Souls, really hard, really tough. But this one is really, really good. The story doesn't matter, right? You come in, you just go around and explore. It's like it's a really small, condensed, tightly packed open world with a lot to do in it, really fun enemy variety, really cool bosses, really challenging, you know, which is what I really like in a game. And so if you like that sort of thing, it's there for you. You've got the shell mechanic. So there's like 8 different shells in the game and they all have a completely different play style. And when you die, you get like evicted from the shell and then you get a second chance to, with a new health bar to go through it again.

which is really, really, really, really interesting and really, really fun. I've been playing it like nonstop since I got it, and I think if you're into really hard games, it is a must buy. It is definitely, definitely a must buy. And that is Mortal Shell 2. We're going to go into another song now, which is Poison Oak by Bright Eyes, which is an interesting one because they've got a charity for LGBT plus youth with the same name as this song, because Connor Orbest, I think this is about a real, like, true story about Connor Orbest's cousin. I might be wrong on that, but I think that's the story behind this. This is Poison Oak by Bright Eyes. Enjoy.

Then when you turned away, when you slammed the door, when you stole the car and drove towards Mexico, and you wrote bad checks just to fill your arm, I was young enough

Hello and welcome back to 106.1 FM Access Radio Thing of the Week with your host, Micah. That was Poison Oak by Bright Eyes. Really, really good song. Like, so, I love the way it builds and just like, bam, punches you at the end. So, so much fun. We are going to go straight in to the next song. This is Unfunded Moments by Sven Ossens. Please enjoy.

Hello and welcome back to 106.1 FM Access Radio Thing of the Week with your host, Micah. That was Unfunded Moments by Sven Olsen's Brutal Canadian Love Saga. I really like that song, and they've just put out a new record, or should I say six records, all in one pizza box, which is kind of cool, and I went out and I bought it today. But I was looking through it, and it was like, it's a bit of a double-edged sword, this one, because they have not put an album out since 2014, which was I was seven. And my dad used to play in the house a lot, and so they've always been around, and I try to go to most of their shows. But I open up this box and I'm looking through it, and it's really cool, and it's got six albums and a couple postcards and like nearly a 300 page book and stuff like that. And every single image in this book is made with AI. So it's really, really, really disappointing. I didn't manage to find the time to listen to the album today, so I can't speak for whether it is good or not. But it's a lot of songs that they've been playing live for the last couple of years that haven't been on anything, and they're really good. They're really good songs. I just hope that he only used AI for the imagery and not for the actual music, because that would be a massive disappointment. I think that if you're a fan of the band, it's a cool thing to have, right? They only make so many of them, but it is a pain in the ass to have to look at it when you get home and go, ah, damn it, I just paid for something that a computer made. That, yeah, so a bit of a disappointment, but hopefully the album is good. I can report back on that in our next show. But they are a really cool band. They're real community focused, and they change their lineup every few years, and they play a lot, but not like, you know, in pubs, but like in little community halls and stuff. And they write really, really funny and really funny and cute little songs about New Zealand, and sort of make fun of what it's like to live here, which is really, really cool. Really, real big fan of their music, but it is a shame, because their last couple things, like this is their third actual album that they've put out, but their last two came with books, and when you open them, it's all like hand illustrated. You know, it might not be the best artwork in the world. It's a lot of pencil etchings and something that you might write, you know, might carve into a school table, but at least it was, you know, something. Somebody made that, so it is a shame to open it and it's all just really, really, really, really bad AI images, which isn't fun. If you couldn't tell, I hate AI. It is the worst. I think that album's out on Bandcamp, so, you know, go out and check it out for yourself. It'll be up there for free. If you don't want to pay for something that is like sort of had zero human input, but I think the music doesn't have any. So it's like most of what you're paying for is to hear those songs. So, you know, there is that. There's some silver linings or whatever. I don't know. I really want to say that it's cool, but it's hard. It's really hard to think that it is cool. But anyway, that was Unfunded Moments by Sven Olsen's Brutal Canadian Love Saga. And this is Never As Tired As When I'm Waking Up by LCD Sound System. Please enjoy.

0: I still do, sell my work through his gallery. And he has this classroom at the top, which is lovely. It's overlooking the sea and it's all light and airy. And so he hires that out for me. And because I'm mobile, I take all my stuff wherever I need to. I turn up and and then we create surrounded by this beautiful artwork, which is always really inspiring, overlooking the sea. So it's pretty idyllic, really.
1: And will they be a double firing process for the creative cups as well?
0: Yeah. Everything needs to be fired at least twice because it needs to be bisque fired first. Yeah, and then I add the glaze over the top. But in this case, they can add colours whilst it's raw. And then I fire that and then I add the glaze. Is almost like putting a varnish over, and sort of bring out all the colours and things like that. And I also have a couple of different glazes too, some different purple and honey ones, which I haven't used before. So that's exciting.
1: Now, you talk in some of these workshops have been quite a therapeutic side to working with clay. Where are you coming from with that?
0: It's a lovely opportunity to just really calm the mind and just bring everything down and just focus on one thing. Clay itself is a really tactile medium, so it's got that sensory feel to it, as well as the sort of hand-eye coordination. And I find when I'm really just focusing, I kind of get into that zone and time passes quite quickly and the creative, energy is flowing, and it's just a really nice way to relax and create something. You get the dopamine happy vibes from creating your own piece as well and seeing how awesome it looks at the end.
1: So the creative cut workshops at Alfred Memelinx on the 26th of September, then you return 17th to the 18th of October as part of the Lower Hutt Art Trail. Have you done the art trail before?
0: No, this is my first year. I'm very excited. Yes, I was very happy that Alfred said I could use his space to demonstrate. Yeah, so I'll be upstairs in the gallery area again. Yeah, just sort of showing my process and creating some pieces. So yeah, I'm excited.
1: So you're stock 23. Have you decided how you're going to run those demonstrations of your work?
0: Good question. I will be demonstrating probably both techniques actually. So I'll probably do some of the vessel slab building because it's quite a different process. So that's rolling out the clay and building the vessels, the vases and things on one day. And then maybe the other day I'll be doing the modeling, the hares and the foxes. Because again, that's a completely different way of working, but both are really fun to do. So people will get to see both ways.
1: Yeah, I love the wildlife, the foxes and the owls type sculptures. They had a real Beatrix Potter feel to me, and they all seem to tell little stories in themselves when you just look at them. Were you a Beatrix Potter fan yourself?
0: How did you guess? Yeah, I was. I mean, growing up in England, I used to love Beatrix Potter. That's funny. In fact, I named our first cat after one of the characters there. But all of those kind of things. In England, I got to see owls and foxes and things like that in nature, and that was really, really lovely to do.

0: Whereabouts is Fig Tree Studio based? Whereabouts are you?
1: Well, I'm in the Western Hills of Lower Hutt. I don't really have my very own studio. I create from my lounge at the moment, and my kiln is in my garage. So I'm mobile, basically. But yes, but I'm a Hutt artist.
0: Why the name Fig Tree?
1: That's another good question. Well, when I did have my own studio, which was built separate from the house I was in at the time, I planted a fig tree outside. Yeah, just it just

0: seemed like a really nice way to name the studio, really. It had some significance spiritually for me, and it sort of stuck. And then obviously when I moved, I wasn't going to change the name, so it's still there, Fig Tree Studio.
1: So what's been your art journey? How did it all start for you?
0: It started, I did a degree in ceramics in Wales quite a long time ago. That was kind of the sort of serious aspect to it. When I was a kid, though, I used to just always be playing, making animals out of Fimo and modeling them and making up little stories with them. So I think that the tactile nature started there. But so I did a degree and then moved out to New Zealand and sort of got back into it here. Developed the studio and started running classes and exhibiting around New Zealand and Australia. And then I had a little break for a while, and I've just really got back into it in the last couple of years. Yeah, and I love it. I love it so much. It's so nice to be creating and also to be working with people and bringing that clay joy to them as well.
1: Had you done art throughout your school time as well?
0: Yeah, so it's quite a while ago. I've got to backtrack here. Obviously, I did art at school. I did art A level. Although there wasn't ceramics, this is back in England, we didn't have ceramics then, but then I did a BTEC, a one-year BTEC foundation course after college, before university. And there I found clay, basically, and really loved it. And just loved it as a medium so much, because you can do so much with it. It's really versatile. And then from there, did my ceramics degree. And then I did a postgrad teaching secondary school age children clay as well. So, I did that for a little bit too.
1: So the getting into taking art classes, what led you into wanting to share your art through art classes?
0: Well, I've always been a teacher. So teaching is something I actually really love to do. And quite a while ago, so when I first opened the studio about 10, 15 years ago, I started with teaching children. Which was very fun, and then sort of progressed into teaching adults, which was actually even more fun because they create such wonderful things, and it's a really it's really inspiring. So I just love bringing that sense of joy and being in a creative process to anyone actually who wants to do that. And being a teacher as well, it's a really nice feeling being in this sort of a group of people and sharing that joy with them.
1: This is the clay itself. Is New Zealand clay different from the clay that you work in the UK, or are they quite similar?
0: I think they're probably quite similar. I've been living here for like 25 years now, so I'm not really sure what the clay is like in England anymore, but I know the clay here is pretty awesome, actually. It does what I need it to. And there's some New Zealand based clay producers like Max Mud and Primo and things like that, and it's good clay.
1: Is there much of a difference between the New Zealand art scene and the one 20 plus years ago in the UK? Is there any differences in the arts world?
0: That's a good question as well. I mean, looking online at UK artists, I would say the type of work is fairly similar. I feel like the main difference really is just the amount of people in Europe and England. So the population is obviously so much bigger, and so there's a lot more being made and a lot more opportunities. So they have a lot of pot fest open, once a year open days where people can. Artists can go along and set up stalls and sell all their work as a giant sort of ceramics fair. I went to one in London quite a few years ago, and that was actually really awesome because there were a lot of high-end professional artists who were demonstrating their work and had their work for sale, and it was really awesome to see it actually, because normally I just see the images in magazines, and to actually see it in the flesh, as it were,

0: is great. But I mean, I think there's something similar here in New Zealand, but I've only just sort of really got back into the clay side of things. So I'm not 100% aware of what's around. I know there are obviously exhibitions and things like that that people can, you know, apply to be in. But yeah, I would say that's probably the main difference I can think of.
1: Yeah, yeah. What triggered you to get back into it in New Zealand after your wee break?
0: Oh, I just missed it.
1: Yeah.
0: I missed, well, there were two reasons. I was missing it, and then, but I didn't really have a space either. And then I, there was a studio that was became available to run classes at. So that really sort of opened the door. And then it's been a gentle kind of progression into getting back into my own work and, you know, getting back into galleries and selling that way as well.
1: Where's the best place to find your work and follow what you're doing?
0: Well, at the moment, I'm exhibiting in three galleries. So there's Art Space, Alfred Memling's Art Space Gallery in Petone. There's Aura Gallery and The Vault in Wellington. So there you can actually go and physically see my pieces. And then to hear about workshops and to sort of learn more about and see what I do online, my Facebook page, Fig Tree Clay Studio, is the one, until I managed to get my website happening, which is what's on my to-do list.
1: When it comes to pricing of art, what's the process for that? Because there's obviously some variations in the prices of your sculptures. So what's the sort of the process of a pricing decision?
0: Well, there are many factors, really. There's the time it takes to actually build the piece. So some of my pieces are quite small, like I sell these little houses. So they're a lot smaller than, say, the vessels I make and the foxes. So there's the time, there's the cost of the materials, and then there's other, you know, gallery commission and things like that added on. But generally, they're mostly similar prices, but it just depends on what I've made.
1: Is there any pieces that you said you're not planning to ever sell?
0: Yeah, I've got a couple in my house from that I made a while ago that I just love, which I would never sell. Yes, I just really love them. I guess there's some history to them because they're mm-hmm. they're quite old. It's a style that, yeah, there's one that's just, it's got some lovely sort of mystical, whimsical energy to it. And it's part of my house now. So I wouldn't want to give that one up. Yeah.
1: Hopes and plans for the future, Kate, what is your plans for your art?
0: Well, I guess expanding into some more galleries around different cities, maybe different countries eventually. It's sort of a time thing as well. Obviously, I'm just about making enough at the moment of pieces to work with those three galleries. But yeah, I'd like to do that and more classes.
1: Will you expand from out of your garage and build another studio again, or do you quite like the mobile side of things?
0: Ideally, I'd like to do both, actually. It'd be really nice to have a base, so I've got that opportunity to, you know, maybe do a little bit more sort of regular workshop. But I also love being mobile. I mean, it's so fun, these different venues. They've all got different pluses to them, and I wouldn't have found the gin and clay experience if I hadn't have needed to. So yeah, ideally both, yes.
1: So your message to Hut's Own listeners on getting involved in one of your classes, what would that message of encouragement be?
0: Come along and try it out. I would just say come along, even if you've never touched clay before, if you're at all intrigued, come along and just give it a go, because it's a brilliant medium. You can't really go too wrong with it. You can always sort of take bits off and add bits on. And also I have, you know, 30 odd years of experience to share. So that would be my encouragement. Come along and give it a go. Thank you so much for having me. I really appreciate it. And it's been really lovely to talk to you.
1: Yeah, thank you very much. And I love looking at your artwork and discovering that. I found it really cute. And the detail of it too is what sort of, like I said, you could study the animals and the creatures and just, and their little settings. They're just small scenes, but there's a whole story to them. And I was quite, yes, fascinated looking at those images of them. So thank you.
0: Oh, thank you. That's brilliant. Thank you so much.

And that was Lower Hutt's Kate Pates from Fig Tree Studio, talking all creative things with clay. Check her out on Facebook, Fig Tree Clay Studio, for her classes and where her ceramic art is available. As well as she's featuring as Stop 23 in Alfred Memerlinck's Art Space Gallery on the 17th and 18th of October in this year's Lower Hutt Art Trail. Lots of great ideas there. But sadly, that's our radio show for the week. 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It goes up on Friday after the show. If you have a suggestion of a Hutt story or a piece of musical poetry, then please do message us either on Facebook, John McDonald NZ, or email the team, and our email is thehutzone@outlook.co.nz. Let's go out with music from the combined choirs of Cantoris and Hutt City Chorale. Hutt City Chorale have a concert on Saturday, 29th of August, at St Mark's Church in Woburn Road. It's called May the Road Rise to Meet You. The concert features Celtic songs, sung in beautiful four-part harmony. It's conducted by musical director Jonathan Burkhan, and it's accompanied by Lower Hutt's Thomas Nicora. And also, Cantoris Choir perform Mariana and Zoltan at St. James's Church in Lower Hutt on Saturday, the 20th of September. Here's the combined choirs performing a medley of music from Les Miserables. Until next week and spring, Matewa and Noho Oru Mai Ra, stay well.

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0: Yo, yo, yo.
1: Welcome
0: yo.
1: Back. I haven't been on the show in a very long time because I've had the flu.
0: We even missed last week, which sucked.
1: Yeah.
0: Because I was in Taranaki living it up, and he was over here dying.
1: Yeah, really. Yeah, terrible. I didn't know how bad the flu was until I had it, and it's bad. So I hope all of you guys are going well, because I'm sure some of you have the flu probably.
0: By the way, if this is your first show, I'm Arna.
1: And I'm Francis.
0: Right now we're playing The Tall Dwarf. The Tall Dwarfs, this is one of my favourite songs.
1: Yeah, it's really
0: at
1: cool.
0: The moment. I've been listening to it heaps, just sonically gorgeous. It's Chris Knox, it's Alec Bathgate.
1: Sweet, it's really, yeah.
0: Hope it's a good start to your evening. Bye-bye.

0: So a discussion we were just having is about keyboards and stuff. We both have
1: buying a keyboard.
0: Yeah, and I have a little, and they're both really sort of, you know, rinky dink,
1: yep.
0: Yamaha, Roland things, you know.
1: Oh, mine is a Mieke. Wow, it's a Mieke. Cool. Mieke.
0: And his one has a pitch bender on, which I wish mine had.
1: Oh, yeah.
0: Which, well, his one will. But, yeah, we were just talking about how it's really annoying when you get the keyboard and it doesn't have a plug-in.
1: Or anything.
0: So, yeah, we're just saying it's really good when you got the power source included.
1: Because it's dangerous. Things can explode if you've got the wrong stuff.
0: Yeah.

0: Yeah.
1: Speaking of things exploding, Under Attack.
0: Sweet. That was good. That was good. That, I mean, you know, we know what you're getting at.
1: This is Francis's song. Francis's song.

0: Mean, thanks.
1: Yeah, thanks, man. yeah, that was my song, Under Attack, by my darling little Francis.
0: Stream it.
1: Yeah.
0: Bump it up.
1: Yes, please. This is some Arthur Russell. That's Us Wild Combination.
0: And I'm glad you've put this on because I love it.
1: Yeah.
0: And if...
1: We got this on vinyl recently.
0: So. Yeah, nice. And my story with this song, if anyone was in the Shakespeare, this song reminds me of that. I was listening to it and I'd walk home after the Shakespeare and I'd look at all the... Stop doing that with your head.
1: Sorry.
0: And I'd look at... there was always people dancing in the church for some reason. There was like dance classes, like flashing lights. And I saw it last night too. I went home from the U13 play, which was great. By the way, shout out Guy, Louis, Twist, Violet, Izzy, Ryan, everyone. Shout out everybody that was in the show. And and the Shakespeare people. I love you guys. This is That's Us / Wild Combination.

0: Francis is going to move to Verona, but he doesn't like Shakespeare, so I don't know if it's going to work
1: out.
0: I'm
1: not moving there.
0: Evie is.
1: Bye, Evie's Evie. Moving there.
0: See you later.
1: Yeah, see you later, Evie.
0: Have fun with your double bass. She's been on the show.
1: She's been on the show.
0: You might recognize her voice.
1: Yeah.
0: But she's not here, so you won't hear her.
1: No, this next song is Dinosaur Jr. It's The Lung. It's a little bit faster than this one.
0: Nothing to do with Shakespeare either.
1: Nothing to do with Shakespeare. No, Shakespeare.
0: Francis would like that, yeah.
1: Shakespeare can.
0: No.
1: We'll talk about it off screen because we can't use that kind of language here. Okay. To The Lung, Dinosaur Jr.

0: Adana's celebrity crush is a bass victim lady.
1: Yeah, and yours is Paul Giamatti, so shut up. You know who it is. You love him. Let's listen to the next song.
0: Celebrity crush is Gina from Ween. Gene Wiener.
1: Okay.
0: He's my celebrity crush.
1: Funny, bro. Nice. Next song.
0: There's Pink Cadillac by Bruce Springsteen, another one of my celebrity crushes.

0: my God.
1: It's a good song. Fugazi, Fugazi. Hey, thanks for listening.
0: Thanks, guys.
1: One thing that's not Fugazi is fly on the wall.
0: Yeah.
1: Because our love for you is real.
0: Yeah. Oh, wow. We do. Love every single one of you guys.
1: And we just want you to have a good sleep.
0: Yeah.
1: It's 6:30.
0: Yeah.
1: And all we want is for you to go to sleep real early, get tucked into your bed.
0: It's cold at the moment. Yeah.
1: And it's cold.

0: You can turn on the heater, just don't make sure it doesn't burn. Yeah.
1: Yeah. And turn on a little light so it's like nice ambient lighting.
0: Yeah.
1: No.
0: Good night.
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A very good evening. Welcome once more to Young Years on Wellington Access Radio 106.1 FM. And of course, that was the Beatles with She Loved You. Here's Gary Puckett in the Union Gap with Young Girl.

0: If I was this person...
1: Mudok me amayaki he fofoanga. I said, yeah, now he va ete hima himinima varta. 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Iola ni ilola hea Wills. 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
1: Kia ora, malolele. My name is Joseph Tunu Kuafe and I'm here to share some information about flu season 2026. Firstly, protect yourself and your fauna this winter. Winter is here and flu season is well underway across Aotearoa. This year's strain is stronger than usual, and getting vaccinated is the single best thing you can do to protect the people you love. The 2026 flu vaccine covers the Super K H3N2 strain that caused a severe season in the Northern Hemisphere. It's available now. Flu hits fast. Here's what to look for. Unlike a cold, flu symptoms come on suddenly and can hit hard. Sudden fever and chills, body aches and muscle pain, cough, sore throat, runny nose, shortness of breath or chest tightness, fatigue, headache, stomach upsets. If you have any of these symptoms, also test for COVID-19. It can look the same. Thirdly, some people need extra protection. Flu can be serious for anyone, but these groups face the highest risk of serious complications. Adults 65 and over have a higher risk of severe illness and hospitalization. Pregnant women any trimester, serious risk to mom and babies. Young tamariki, especially under 5 with respiratory history. People with chronic conditions, diabetes, asthma, heart disease, and more. 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That's from Monday to Friday, 8:30 a.m. to 5 p.m. Lastly, if you do get sick, here's how to manage it well. 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
5: 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G'day. I am Jack, listening from Sydney.
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Hello. I'm just going to catch you up with what's been going on in my life. This has been the soundtrack to my life for the past week. Literally. I think this is the only thing I've listened to. Like, I listened to this for 18 hours straight with no breaks. By the way, it's only a 25-minute track. I'm not gonna do the math. Frankly, I don't give a damn. It's pretty great, really. So it's from this video game called Timberborn. It's all about beavers. About beavers who build dams after the world had collapsed, the humans, and then the beavers came out and they rose up and they built new technology and new ways of life, and of course they built dams. So I've been inside that world for about a week now. Something about else about my life. I was sitting out there on the park bench. It was at the bus stop. And I was just looking at the buildings. I was like, yeah, I reckon they could fit into two squares.

playing a city building game all week. It's the lens I look through. But we're going to get into some other stuff in a little bit. I'm going to play The Wonderful World of YouTube for you. A show called Dudes of Hazmat. I'm pretty sure we could get through it all. I watch it, but I think you can also listen to it. Might as well. I remember back in Christchurch when I was a teen, there was this radio station that would play that comedy movie, Anchorman, back to back. It's just the audio of it, and they play it around and around and around. I think they did other movies as well, other things. I really liked that, you know. If you could just tune in, listen to that. But here, it's a variety hour of all sorts of different things. So, well, you know, let me get to it. I just have to log in. And, you know, I got to hold your attention as well, so... what else is going on? Just listen to the music.

If you can hear the keys, you can tell what keys I was pressing. You'll know the password to the computer. I really hope there's someone out there who knows how to do that.

Okay, we've got a runtime here. We don't have a runtime. And I'm not going to do the math, because frankly, you know what I say about that. We're just going to go for it. I'm just going to leave a little space for, like... Was there something else I was going to say? Anecdotes. Oh, okay. There's one more. Okay. So, I have also... Media binge. I've also been watching a lot of Ted Lasso. For anyone maybe who doesn't know, it's about a football

football club, American guy comes over and he starts coaching. He's just that really, you know, I wouldn't say American, but he's very like, I don't know, caricature of this guy.

on. And I think another thing worth noting, the term didn't stay in its original fairly narrow lane, right? Bartholomew himself wrote a follow-up piece 6 months later, quite excited watching the piece, get picked up across British and then American media, used by people across a political spectrum, applied to basically anything that smelt like public moral expression. And so by 2020, the term had become common enough that it showed up in BBC's own internal editorial guidelines as a phrase journalists need to handle carefully because of how politically loaded it has become. So I think here we come to the first ear bite that I want all of us to chew on, which is virtue signaling isn't a neutral diagnostic tool that just kind of fell from the sky. It's a term that was born inside a specific ideological project. It's a conservative critique of what its author saw as cheap, performative, left-wing moralizing. And it has since been, loaded into, something that sounds like plain, obvious common sense. Almost nobody who uses the phrase today knows that. I guarantee almost no one who uses the phrase today knows that history or thinks about the fact that the term itself is doing rhetorical work, not just descriptive work. And so that's not to say that the concept is useless or that only conservatives can use it fairly. Plenty of people across the political spectrum now aim it at corporate rainbow washing, at celebrity activism, all sorts of things. And, we are going to get into some of these examples, but it does mean every time you reach for that's just virtue signaling, you're reaching for a tool that was forged with a specific political edge, whether you're aware of it or not. And I think that is worth knowing before you swing that axe. It's worth knowing that. So if the term has kind of the slippery, loaded history, does that mean that the phenomenon it's describing isn't real? No. Genuinely empty, self-serving moral performance is absolutely real. It happens all the time on every side of every issue. That question is how to actually identify it with a bit of rigor instead of just using the phrase as a vibe. And this is where I want to bring in two academic philosophers who have done, a lot of the nuanced and careful work on this exact problem. So we have Justin Tossey and Brandon Warmke, I really hope I've said that correctly, who wrote a whole book called Grandstanding, The Use and Abuse of Moral Talk. And you know what? They deliberately avoid the phrase virtue signaling because of how politically contaminated it's become, and instead build a more precise concept, which I think, it's a better tool. You're kind of hitting bullseye with this rather than just saying that's virtue signaling. And this concept is called moral groundstanding. So groundstanding has two moving parts. Part one is a recognition desire. And this just means, a want to be seen by other people as morally impressive. Not like a small incidental want, maybe that'd be nice. It's a strong feeling, so strong to the point that you would feel genuinely disappointed or annoyed if nobody noticed. And the other part of this is the a grandstanding expression. And this is the actual public act, whether it's the post or the speech or the phrase used or the comment. And that's designed to satisfy that recognition desire. And I think here's a crucial, genuinely underrated point in their whole framework. Grandstanding is not defined by what you say, it's defined by why you're saying it, which means, and I think this is the part that we need to sit with a little bit longer, you literally cannot reliably identify grandstanding from the outside just by reading someone's post.
Two people can write the exact same sentence about the exact same cause.

word for word, and one of them is grandstanding and the other one genuinely isn't, because the difference lies entirely inside a psychological state. You, the observer, you don't have access to that. So I think, you know, let's just sit with that for a second, because it is a genuinely humbling point. You know, every single time you scroll past someone's post and think, well, you know, that's just virtue signaling, or that's just obviously for to say something without saying anything, really, to say a lot with saying a little. You're making a claim about the inside of someone else's head that you cannot verify. And you might be right. People's patterns of behavior over time do give you real evidence. You know, if there's a person or a business, yeah, let's not make this personal. This could be structural as well. A business or institution who only ever posts about a cause during the trending week, never before or after, you know, that does give you a genuine, point to a genuine pattern. But the single post in isolation tells you almost nothing about the motive. It tells you about the content, but the motive is invisible. And so the authors also map out specific forms of grandstanding that you can observe. And I think it's important to run through these. Hopefully it will give you more tools to add to your kete. So when you are having thoughts about virtue signaling, or it's something that you've noticed, you can have something to grab onto and use. So there's a piling on, which is jumping into a pile up of criticism against someone, not because your specific voice adds anything new, but because being visibly part of the crowd condemning something gets you moral credit by association. And I think this one is particularly interesting when, you know, coupled up with our rampant cancel culture. And again, this is nuanced. Some people, and, you know, I'm not saying that accountability doesn't matter. It absolutely does, especially when, you know, money is involved and businesses and people and just systems are like making money off their not cool moral standpoints. I think this is why, personally, this is why I'm like particularly critical of like who I support, especially if there's money being involved with it. Like, for example, the new Harry Potter series, I actually don't know if it's out or not, but I'm not too sure if I want to like put money behind watching it, because if that money goes back to Joanne's pocket, we all know what homegirl is using her money for. And that's just something personally I don't want to support. So I get it, you know, that we do need to be holding people and systems and structures to account. But also our cancel culture is rampant. And you know it is when people just like switch up their thoughts and opinions to the point where it's clear that they just liked participating in the canceling of someone or something, rather than taking a critical moral stance on what's going on. So yeah, I think the piling on is really interesting with the cancel culture that we love performing in these days. Then there's ramping up, which is escalating your language past what the situation actually calls for, because more dramatic language reads as more morally serious. You know, someone else called it concerning, so you're going to call it the worst thing you've ever seen. And not because that's accurate, but because it's more morally impressive. Then there's trumping up, you know, treating a fairly minor moral issue like it's a 5-alarm emergency, because urgency performs well. Then there's expressing strong emotions, which is, you know, publicly displaying outrage or grief or heartbreak in a way that's calibrated more for how it reads to an audience than for how you're actually processing the thing privately. And then there's dismissiveness, which is waving away an entirely complicated issue with a single, you know, line or a glib, because looking like you're above the whole messy debate is its own status move. So this is where I want to

make the turn that I think a lot of like virtue signaling 101 content misses completely, especially that last one, dismissiveness, waving away a complicated issue to look like you're above the mess. And that's not just a description of performative activism. That is almost word for word a description of what happens every single time someone types, lol, virtue signaling, under a post and moves on. You know, the accusation itself is frequently a textbook grandstanding expression. You know, it has its own recognition desire, the desire to be seen as clear-eyed and unbothered and too smart to be fooled by performative nonsense. It has its own grandstanding expression, which is the dismissive one-liner. So, you know, by the author's own framework, when, you know, you say that's just virtue signaling, it's very often grandstanding about not grandstanding, if that makes sense. and I think that's where I really want to sit with today. It's grandstanding wearing an anti-grandstanding costume, because it dresses itself up as skepticism rather than moralizing, and it gets to completely skip the scrutiny that moralizing usually invites or asks for. And, you know, nobody accuses a cynic of showing off, but the cynic is very often showing off too, just showing off a different quality. Not compassion, but detachment. And detachment in a lot of online spaces right now, it kind of has a particular read to it, which is unbothered, above it all, too sharp to be moved. And, yeah, I think that is... that's really, really, really interesting. You know, naming genuine moral grandstanding is a legitimate, useful thing to do. It happens. It's worth calling out, especially if it's a pattern. But the accusation virtue signaling, as it's actually deployed in most everyday course, has become a thought-terminating cliche rather than a genuine diagnostic tool. You know, it's a way of sounding critical while doing the least possible amount of actual thinking, which is really, really interesting, I feel like. Really, really interesting. So if the motive is invisible and basically unknowable from the outside, what can we actually look at instead? And I kind of want to change tack and move to a different field, which is evolutionary biology and economics, which sounds random, but they've kind of solved a version of this exact problem ages ago for a completely different reason, but the framework transfers almost perfectly. So here's a puzzle biologists were trying to solve. Why does a peacock grow an enormous, heavy, brightly colored tail that makes it slower, more visible to predators, and more expensive to maintain? Which is kind of like asking the people, like, are you trying to live? What's going on here? You know, from a pure survival standpoint, there's a huge flaw. Like, that natural selection should have taken over the driver's wheel and got rid of that. But a researcher named Amos Zahavi, also hope I said that correctly, proposed an answer in the 70s called the handicap principle. And his idea was this: the tail works precisely because it's costly. A weak, sickly, low quality peacock literally cannot afford to grow and maintain that tail. It would kill him. So the tail isn't just decoration, it's proof. It's an honest signal of underlying quality. And it's honest because faking it is too expensive for anyone who doesn't actually have the resources behind it. And, you know, around the kind of the same time, actually, but from what I can tell, completely independently, an economist named Michael Spence was building the same model to explain something in the job market, which is why people get university degrees.

even in fields that teach them almost nothing directly useful for the job they end up doing. And his answer was, the degree isn't valuable because of what you learned. It's valuable because it's costly in time, money, effort, and a genuinely lower ability candidate would have struggled much harder to get through it. And that cost, the cost is what makes a signal trustworthy. If a degree were free and instant, it wouldn't tell employees anything because everyone, capable or not, would have one. So, you know, putting these theories together, you get something called costly signaling theory. And I think it's so interesting because this, yes, it was, you know, developed, this framework was developed in the context of biology and economics, but it very much applies to human social life. You know, the core insight, if you take it all the way down to just plain English, a signal is only trustworthy if faking it would cost the faker this something real. So cheap signals, ones anyone can produce, regardless of whether the underlying quality is actually there, carry almost no information. But costly signals, ones that would genuinely hurt or drain a low quality sender to produce, carry real information because faking them isn't worth it. Now, if you apply that to moral and political speech, a hashtag costs nothing. A black square costs nothing. Saying, she's such a girl's girl, costs nothing. Anyone, regardless of what they actually believe or how they actually behave when no one's watching, can produce those signals at zero cost. You know, which means, according to costly signaling theory, those signals carry almost no reliable information about the sender's actual underlying commitment. And not because, you know, whoever said the thing is necessarily lying, but the format itself cannot distinguish between liars and believers. Honest, everyone, honest or not, looks identical. But compare that to something that actually costs real resources. Money, reputational risk, social standing, time, physical safety. You know, publicly standing by someone whose cause is currently unpopular with your social circle, actually redistributing money or opportunity, not just attention, showing up to something inconvenient and unglamorous repeatedly with no audience watching and no post to show for it, staying in a hard, uncomfortable disagreement with a friend rather than posting, I don't know, a clean, satisfying moral dunk on it. All of these things cost something, and because they cost something, they carry real information about your priorities and your commitments and your values in a way that a hashtag just structurally cannot. And this is generally, I think, you know, this is the sharpest possible tool for kind of cutting through that, is this a real or performative debate? And it's much better than trying to read minds, which, as we just kind of covered, you actually can't do that. So instead of asking, do they really mean it, which is something that we just cannot answer, ask, what would it have cost them to fake this? If the honest answer is nothing at all, you've learned something real, not that the person is fake necessarily, but that the format they chose can't tell you either way. If the honest answer is quite a lot, that's genuinely, structurally, more trustworthy information, independent on, you know, anyone's inner sincerity. And here's a piece of the actual consumer psychology research that kind of backs this up, you know, with data rather than just theory. There's a well-known study from 2014 where they termed on something they termed slacktivism, which is small, publicly visible, low-cost acts of token support, like joining a Facebook group or sharing a post. And their finding is really, you know, interesting. It's worth sitting with. It's not simply that token support does nothing. It's just that the social visibility of the token act actually changes what happens next through something psychologists call moral licensing, which is, you know, a well-documented pattern where doing one small good thing gives people a kind of internal

permission slip to do less good afterwards because they already banked on that moral credit. You know, their specific finding was that when an initial show of support is publicly observable, you know, everyone sees you posted it, people are less likely to follow up with a more meaningful, costly contribution. And I actually want to extend this beyond people. I think this very much goes towards institutions and structures and businesses and celebrities and influencers and public figures, which is really interesting. You know, I feel like, and this kind of behavior is maybe perhaps the opposite of what most of us would assume. You know, we tend to think that small public gestures are kind of at least a stepping stone towards bigger ones, you know, like a gateway into deeper commitment. But this research is telling us the opposite can happen. Because the public gesture already delivered the social reward, you know, people saw you, people approved, the psychological box gets ticked, you know, like job done. No further cost required, which means the whole, well, at least it raises awareness, defenses, I don't know, it's kind of cheap, right? You know, viral moral gestures need a genuine asterisk on it now, because sometimes it does raise awareness and lead somewhere, but there's real evidence that the specific combination of low cost plus high visibility can actually, I don't know, act as a short circuit to the deeper commitment that it was supposedly a stepping stone towards. And that's because the visibility alone already paid out the reward that action was chasing. So I think let's just take a quick philosophical detour, because I want to give this particular thought that's been brewing some real room. So underneath the whole virtue signaling conversation sits an assumption that I feel like not a lot of people say out loud. The real virtue is private, silent, hidden. And that the moment virtue becomes visible, becomes public, it's automatically suspect, automatically a little bit corrupted. That assumption has a specific history. You know, it's not some universal, timeless truth about ethics. It's largely inherited from a particular moral tradition. You can trace strands of it through certain readings of Protestant Christianity, where quiet, hidden virtue known only to God was held up as a golden standard against those public displays of piety. And then later through Immanuel Kant's moral philosophy, which insisted that an action only counts as truly moral if it's done purely from a sense of duty with zero desire for approval or reward mixed in. The instant you want people to see you doing the right thing on this framework, the moral value starts leaking out. And I think that is one, you know, defensible tradition of ethics, but it isn't the only one. There's an older, and I think perhaps in some ways more socially grounded counter tradition going back to ancient civic republicanism, which is the political philosophy of ancient Roman Greece, where public virtue wasn't a corruption of the real thing. It was the real thing. You know, honor in that tradition was inherently social. You know, you built and demonstrated your character specifically through how you conducted yourself, how you moved in front of your community and with your community. Because character that never showed up in public life wasn't considered to be doing any real civil work at all. And this is interesting because that virtue is fundamentally relational, you know, built and proven between people and not achieved in this, like, I don't know, isolated, unwitnessed silence. So, you know, what I'm not asking y'all to do right now is to kind of pick a side in this, I don't know, 2000 plus year old philosophical argument. And especially in this 50-minute episode, what I'm asking y'all to notice something is something simpler. When people accuse each other of virtue signaling, they're usually smuggling in that first tradition, right? That private, hidden, Kantian virtue, as if it were just

self-evidently correct, the only real definition of sincerity, without ever actually argued for it. And a huge amount of human moral life across a huge number of cultures and centuries has kind of operated on that second tradition instead, where showing up publicly in front of your community was never the fake version of morality. It was one of the main points of having a community at all. So, you know, which doesn't mean every public gesture is automatically virtuous just because it's public. It means the automatic suspicion of anything visible, you know, that reflex that says, you know, if it's public, it's probably fake, is itself a specific, contestable, philosophical position and not a neutral fact about the universe. And I think it's worth knowing that and just kind of, you know, hearing that, tucking that into the back of your brain and just letting it sit there the next time you think about this, whether it's, you know, on your own screen, your own TV screen, you're scrolling on your phone, all the words coming out of your mouth, I suppose. All right, I feel like this episode, this corridor so far, has been lots of theory. So, you know, let's get some receipts. Let's go through some actual real documented things that kind of help us unpack this together. So let's take our minds back to June 2020. We had Blackout Tuesday. In the days after George Floyd's murder, two music industry executives, Jamila Thomas and Brianna Agyemang, I really hope I said that correctly, organized a genuine, specific action. A one-day pause across the music industry, calling on labels and executives to stop business as usual and kind of sit with the fact with how the industry profits from black artists. And that was the original origin. It was costly, specific, targeted at an industry that could genuinely change its behavior. But what actually spread, though, was something quite different. Millions of ordinary folks, or some more so ordinary, some were celebrities and public figures, but anyways, millions of people, Instagram users, posting a single black square, often using the hashtag Black Lives Matter alongside it. And that hashtag, crucially, you know, it wasn't just a vibe. Organizers and activists on the ground were actively using it in real time to share information about protests, bail funds, and documented instances of police violence. When that hashtag got flooded with over 20 million black squares, it functionally just buried the actual organization and organizing information underneath a wall of aesthetic solidarity. And academic research afterwards, you know, there was a particular study by Mariah Wellman published in 2022 that specifically looked at social media influences during this period and found that for many of them, the black square functioned as what researchers called credibility maintenance, you know, a strategic move to protect their existing brand and audience relationship, not necessarily a step towards any deeper structural engagement with anti-racism. You know, most of the same accounts of research found didn't sustain any meaningful change in their content or how the industry practices afterwards. But here's the nuance. The easy dismissal skips. Plenty of individual people who posted that square generally went on to donate, to protest, to change how they voted, to have hard conversations with the family. The action itself was cheap. And actually it was, you know, somewhat harmful to the information ecosystem that activists and organizers were relying on. But that doesn't mean every single person who posted it was grandstanding. You know, cheap and harmful and aggregate is a different claim than insincere. And those two things get collapsed together constantly, and they shouldn't be. And they really shouldn't be. Here's another example. Also June

2020 kente cloth. So it's a textile with real cultural and historical weight from Ghana and Togo. But anyways, about two dozen Democratic members of Congress, including the Speaker of the House at the time, knelt for 8 minutes and 46 seconds in the Capitol wearing stoles made of kente cloth. And, you know, the backlash was immediate and sharp. You know, a researcher at Oxford, Jade Bentall, said publicly that the cloth wasn't created for that use. You know, critics called it a photo opportunity, staged and costume-like, especially jarring, you know, set against lawmakers kneeling for a precise length of time it took to kill a man. But I think here's a layer that actually complicates that verdict, though. That same event was the public rollout for the Justice and Policing Act of 2020, an actual piece of legislation with actual proposed structural changes, including limits on police immunity and a ban on chokeholds. One of the sharpest critical voices in that moment, the writer and activist April Rain, made a point of separating the two things in real time, saying she wasn't a fan of the kente cloth, but if the actual legislation followed, that was a part worth holding on to and holding people accountable for. You know, which is, I think, kind of that level of critical thinking and pushing past that initial easy to do, not assumption per se, but assessment. You know, the costume was cheap. The legislation, the legislation, whatever you think about its final content or its odds of passing, was at minimum an attempt at something costly. Judging the photo op and judging the policy are two separate acts, and kind of collapsing them into one blanket verdict, I think it just costs you real information, and exactly the way costly signaling theory would predict. Then we have the rainbow logos every June. A genuinely useful test here: does the company change its branding, and does it also change its political donations? A number of well-documented cases show companies rolling out rainbow branding in markets where doing so costs nothing and earns real customer goodwill, while simultaneously donating in the same calendar year to politicians with anti-LGBTQIA plus voting records, or selling that same rainbow product in countries where being visibly pro-LGBTQIA plus could bring real risk, and quietly not doing so there at all. I think that gap, that visible cheap solidarity in the low risk market versus that total silence in the high risk one, is again costly signaling theory doing exactly its thing. It's not about, you know, do they seem sincere? It's where does the behavior actually get expensive, and does it hold up there? And then we have the girl boss error, which was roughly 2014 through 2020, which is an entire aesthetic and marketing language of individual and female empowerment wrapped around brands, laid on top of real workplaces that, in a number of well-reported cases, had substantive ongoing issues in how they treated women, particularly women of color, on their own staff. The empowerment language cost the brand nothing. The actual redistribution of power inside those companies, you know, whether there's better pay equity, better parental leave, real promotion pathways for women of color specifically, would have cost something. Guess which one showed up on the Instagram grid and which one didn't? You know, like, I want y'all to notice the pattern running through all four of these. It's never simply, you know, this is fake versus this is real. It's where specifically in this whole, I don't know, string of gestures, did anyone pay a real cost?

whether it was money, risk, social standing, structural power, and where did the gesture stay free? And that's where the actual analysis lies. Not a verdict, not just simply, you know, saying virtue signaling and calling it a day. So I kind of want to bring it back to the episodes that I, ideas that I wanted to get into when I was talking about, you know, the girl's girl and the double standards there. Because I think now that we have, I don't know, just a deeper understanding of virtue signaling, it kind of sharpens it in a way that I understand a lot deeper. So Sara Ahmed is a queer feminist scholar of color, developed the idea of feminist killjoy, the person who breaks an unspoken social agreement to protect everyone's comfort by naming a problem out loud and who then gets blamed for the discomfort itself rather than for the underlying issue she's pointing at. So she wrote about willfulness, how women, and particularly women of color, get branded as difficult the moment they refuse to just go along with the room. And then we have Angela McRobbie's post-feminist masquerade, the idea that a culture or a show or a person can perform the surface language of feminism, whether it's like, yay, girls, girls, sisterhood, empowerment, choice, while the actual underlying structure of who gets believed, who gets protected, who gets to be angry without consequence stays exactly the same underneath the costume. And I think here's a sharper version of the point I want to make today, connecting everything all together. Virtue signaling and she's not a girl girl are not opposite accusations coming from opposite political directions, even though they feel that way. They are structurally the same disciplinary tool aimed in different directions. Because if you think about the, I don't know, mechanics of each accusation, virtue signaling gets deployed against someone for saying too much, too visibly about a cause. It disciplines people back towards silence, toward keeping your politics private, toward not being a bore about it. Not a girl's girl gets deployed against someone. Very often, you know, as we covered last episode, a woman of color, you know, someone like Jasmine confronting Kevin, or Priya trying to defend herself for saying something inconvenient too directly in a way that disrupts the room's comfort. It disciplines people back towards pleasantness, not to, you know, toward not being a killjoy about it. And it's that same underlying mechanism. Both accusations take a piece of real, costly, sometimes uncomfortable moral or political speech and punish the speaker for the visibility and the inconvenience of the speech itself, rather than engaging with whether the underlying point was true. Both function as thought terminating cliches. You know, both let the accuser walk away feeling sharp, correct, above the mess, above the noise, without having done any of the actual work of engaging with the content. And I think this is where it starts to get really interesting. And this is like the fresh point I want to leave y'all with. The post-feminist masquerade and the anti-woke backlash are, underneath their opposite political branding, doing the exact same labor, keeping the underlying power structure stable by making its disruption look embarrassing rather than making the underlying unfairness look embarrassing. You know, girl's girl, used as a badge, lets you perform solidarity, which is the McRobbie masquerade, cheaply, without ever actually having to extend real protection to an inconvenient woman. Virtue signaling, used as an accusation, lets you perform detachment, a mirror image masquerade, the pose of being too clear-eyed to be filled cheaply, without ever actually having to engage with whether the cause someone raised has merit. Both are costless, both let the user claim the moral or intellectual high ground without paying for it. You know, both are structurally exactly the cheap signal that costly signaling theory predicts will carry, with almost no real information, except this time the information gap isn't about the person being accused, it's about the accuser. So that's the reframe. You know, when someone reaches for either phrase, she's not a girl's girl, or that's just virtue signaling, the more useful question isn't, are they right about the target? It's, what is this accusation costing?

0: trusting the person making it, almost always the honest answer is nothing at all, which tells you something real about the accusation, whatever the actual merits of the underlying situation turn out to be. And I kind of want to close with a voice that predates almost everything else we've discussed today by decades, and someone who I think saw this entire dynamic more clearly than most of what's been written about it since. So Stokely Carmichael, who later took the name Kwame Ture, was leader of the Student Nonviolence Coordinating Committee and later the Black Panther Party, credited with popularizing the phrase Black Power in 1966. In a speech he gave that same year, he laid out a critique of white liberal solidarity that I think is a more precise version of costly signaling theory. His argument boiled down was white liberal students at elite universities could afford to march, could afford to attend rallies, could afford to say the right things about equality, specifically because their own economic and social position was already completely secure. Meanwhile, he pointed out, the mothers of those very students working as maids, the janitors, the porters, the actual material position of black people in that economy remain untouched by any of that marching, any of that language. His very direct challenge to the room was essentially, if you actually believe in this, are you willing to share your economic security? Are you willing to build entirely new institutions that would cost you something real, rather than talking about human relationships in the abstract while changing nothing material about who holds what? And that's basically costly signaling theory, delivered from a stage in Detroit in 1966, decades before, the economic papers or the peacock tales. And, Carmichael wasn't interested in whether those students meant it. He explicitly said the question of sincerity was almost beside the point. He was interested in whether the solidarity would ever become costly, whether it would ever touch actual resources, actual institutions, actual redistribution, or whether it would stay exactly where it was safest and cheapest to stay. In language, in marching, in symbolic gesture, while the underlying economic structure held perfectly still. And I think, that's the sharpest take on basically everything I've been yapping about today. Not is this person a hypocrite. Structure doesn't care about individual hypocrisy. The question is whether the solidarity, the allyship, the girl's girl energy, the virtue, I don't know, whatever you want to call it, whether it gets asked to become costly, whether it ever touches something that would actually hurt to give up. Almost everything we've examined today, the black square, the rainbow logo, the girl boss branding, the villa's girl's girl crown, the kente cloth, fails that test in exactly the same way for exactly the reason Carmichael named nearly 60 years ago. It's solidarity priced at zero, offered by people who are never going to be asked to pay anything real for that. And that's a wrap on that. Thank you for tuning into this episode of Headscarves and Good Yarns, and catch you for the next one.
1: 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To keep spinning the yarns, let us know your thoughts. You can find us on Facebook and Instagram at Headscarves and Good Yarns, or email us at headscarvesandgoodyarn@gmail.com.
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6: It is not only that part, at the same time, like, we also have got the mind pretty much occupied by the trauma and fear during the difficult stages of the life. Younger the one age, easier to adapt, bypass the personal culture and adapt the new one, you know. But we have traveled a long way about our culture journey, so it is too

0: podcast from this series Between Two Worlds. I have a great guest here in the studio, which is surely we will together. Let's find out who he is and what he does and the career we will share today. Govinda. Pronounce it correct?
1: Yep.
0: Amazing. How are you today?
1: All good. Just having a little bit of a scary facing the camera.

0: Well, right. The other things, what we were talking behind the scenes, that you do already a show on radio, right?
1: Yes, I do run. Mine is more with audio, and this is the video in the picture, so that makes me a little bit of scary.
0: Great. So welcome to the world of video and podcast.
1: Thank you.
0: But I think I'm great. You're already a good communicator and a radio host, so that's great. So, Govinda, I do this with my guest. I start with this question. If we give you the mic, how we'd love to introduce yourself.
1: Kia ora and namaste. I'm Govinda Rigmi. Originally from Bhutan, arrived in New Zealand in 2010 under the refugee quota program, and then busy with settling myself, supporting the community. By profession, I'm a social worker working for New Zealand Red Cross in the migration team to help the other former refugees to get settled in the communities.
0: Mm-hmm. Beautiful. So, since 2010, yep. How has the journey been for you settling in this country?
1: There were lots of ups and downs, Kodrian. Of course, I spent quite a long time in my asylum while I was in my exile, about 18 years plus. And then ultimately, we were given the opportunity to come to New Zealand. Mm-hmm. At one stage, I had a thought that, okay, like my difficult days being stateless were over, you know. But when I arrived here and start the phases of the settlement, the journey was not end. Mm-hmm. Still, we had to continue. A lot of the times, I felt like this is a very different world, and the different world from where I came, sometimes even I felt like a bit of alien, you know, because our system, culture, language, the way we do, our skill, what we had, knowledge, nothing was working in the beginning. So that's like, it's very difficult to adapt this world in the beginning, but slowly I started grounding myself.
0: Mm-hmm. Right. Absolutely. So within that, going today, we are talking about a topic which is the series of this part we're calling Between Two Worlds. And we are specifically talking about theme mental health. So if I want to start with this question with you, how do you define mental health? Or what is mental health for you?
1: I really appreciate the phrase you use, between the two worlds. Yes, definitely. We are in the one world, but definitely the feeling gives like we are between the two worlds.
0: Right.
1: You know, we have got different kind of cultural settings, and here in New Zealand is a different kind of cultural settings. So to step out from our own culture and get adjusted with the culture where we live in this country is definitely a big difference. Mm-hmm. And to be in between the two is not easy. A lot of the time we go thinking our mind back and forth, you know. And a lot of the time we feel scary. And it is not only that part, at the same time, like, we also have got the mind pretty much occupied by the trauma and fear during the difficult stages of the life that we had come through, you know. Mm-hmm. So lots of those traumas, fear, were sitting in our mind. Mm-hmm. And that lie down in the mind at the different layers, from the surface to the deeper level. And at what stage those trauma comes, no one knows. No one can control our mind, you know. It starts behaving differently, feeling differently, and then behaving differently. So once we have those things carrying in our mind as a trauma and fear, we have to manage ourselves, how it goes as per the situation. So I find that those stress, trauma, and managing our emotions, anger, frustration, as a part of the mental health, which is not very easy. And a lot of the time, our culture becomes our own barriers to address those.
0: Mm-hmm. Mm-hmm. Interesting. Within that, Govinda, when you're talking about two walls, in the home environment, if we bring this example, that's one world itself. Because when we go home, we speak different language, we eat different food. So we're trying to kind of manage the expectation of this world,

0: influenced our culture than when we are in a workspace or somewhere that we need is a different one. We need to also try to fit or try to also satisfy this culture. Is that happening within your journey and within the backgrounds, the cultures you have, and then the society you settled in? Is this an experience?
1: No one can escape into this one. I'm Korean. I pretty much say that we are guided and shaped by our cultural values, cultural norms, and the knowledge that we have got with, you know. And when I arrived here, I was almost in about my middle age. A lot of my cultural things has been deeply rooted into my body, into my mind, the way we think. And to adapt the different culture here after the age of middle age, you know, which is very, very hard. Mm-hmm. Younger the one age, easier to adapt, bypass the personal culture and adapt the new one, you know. But we have traveled a long way about our culture journey, so it is too hard to reverse that back and start the new one. So it always hard, because changing is not that easy.
0: No, at all.
1: It is too difficult, and we have to adapt the change. And that change also has got its own parameters, you know. It has own parameters that we need to fit into it, making sure that we are following the norms, we are following the procedures, we are also trying to maintain the standards and what is acceptable kind of things. It can't go in a random way, you know. So these are some of those things difficult. Yeah. What I found the most challenging is that too difficult for me, might be the same case with others as well, to cross our own boundary and come out of the comfort zone is the most challenging one.
0: Is this challenging because of our community or because, like, what why you... It's challenging if you elaborate here.
1: It's not only our community one. One is that definitely you have to cross our own cultural boundary to get ourselves adjusted in the communities here, you know. And at the same time, like, our language standard, the ways we speak, like accent, and then the speed of our voice, these are so difficult to understand, you know. Like, I can read and write English, but my English is very much limited with my academic things. So that is so much outside that academic framework. Mm-hmm. The language used in the community, idioms, phrases, slangs, these automatically comes there. So that makes it quite difficult to understand the body language norms, how the cultures how the language is used in the space that we use it.
0: Right. Yeah, I got that. So, in your experience, when we face such a challenges, what kind of response or solutions is there? How we should manage this kind of challenges?
1: It is the time for us to come out of that uncertainty and ground our feet, ground our way of thinking, ground our head, everything that we need to ground, you know. And that is a stage of the loss stage that I would like to say myself, because we don't have got our grip anywhere else. Feel like suspended, you know, not grounded properly. And we don't have got the knowledge and understanding the system. Navigating the system is too hard. So we have to keep our self mind so much ready and so much studying hard to learn and adapt the way. So which is very, very hard. And it doesn't come overnight. It doesn't come over a day or a week. We have to have this keep on learning in a continuous way. Yeah.
0: Absolutely. You think, like, when we come, we have kind of double pressure, double stress?
1: Yes, always. There is a double, yeah.
0: Because what we do, it's to get to that level of acceptance, we have to learn a lot of new things, even language, for example. We have to learn all the language. Now, how many languages you speak?
1: Two, three. At a professional level,

0: two, and then at a communication level, maybe other two. But still, I can use few other languages, like a couple of the keywords and kind of thing. But like, I don't feel confident to use all of them. Yeah. You know.
1: Well, I mean, you see, at least you speak two and more, right?
0: Yeah.
1: So, and then coming to such country, then we have to learn English again, or we have to learn the language, the norms of the society, which it put us into another pressure, things into kind of doubling the work, like we think twice, because in our mind we are thinking from the, let's say the eastern side of the world we come from, and then the western side of the world, and then, you know, try to interpret it in the world. What is exactly this meaning? Is it okay? Is it, this is mean this for me? My culture is fine. Is this fine? Is it kind of these kind of questions we go through. But I think by time we go to the level that we beat this fear. So within the journey, and you've been a lot of experience working, supporting communities, what was the biggest fear you think that people have when they really arrive here?
0: This is quite hard to say, because the feeling is different for the different people. Mm. And if we start realizing from the ground where there is no identity during that stateless position, you know. Mm. Yes. People have been going through, myself going through that stage of the poverty, not able to have the treatment when we wanted. And then no opportunities to go out in the community and work. And then there was no position where we can have our identity, you know. These were the difficult things that we were going through at one stage. Once arrive here, we have that one, because we are naturalized by the government here. Mm. So great that we have got those foundations, like we have got the state, we have got the right to live here, we have got all documentation given by us, like by the government. That has given good frames and pillars for us to start a life here, you know.
1: Yes.
0: When you look at the surface, like there is a support, everything there, but in between those skeleton frameworks, there are lots of flesh and blood that we need to fill. Some of them are with, like, knowledge. Some of them are about the culture. Some of them are other way we act out as an action. Mm. And there are other different things as well, you know.
1: Yeah.
0: So getting to fit that body is too hard. Getting that, it's too hard, yeah.
1: Mm. Yeah. And what do you think that could be some sort of solution that motivates people to feed that body that you're talking about?
0: What I have learned myself, and which is helpful for me, is be more practical, and we need to be ready to step down ourselves. Forget about what we have come here, what we have carried with us. We might have carried a number of degrees. We might have carried about the expertise in the cultural values of the communities and kind of thing. We might have carried so many other skills, you know. In the meantime, forget about those and try to adjust how it works. Learn at least the basic things in the community, you know. Mm-hmm. And in the meantime, we are not forgetting, but we are making our skills and things that we bought, we are just keeping in the pocket. Once we have got hands and feet settled there, then slowly we can take those out skills, start brushing them afterwards, mm-hmm. you know. That has helped me. I'm sure that this might be helpful to others as well. So the other thing that helped me and what I've learned to be useful is that be brave enough to do some studies here in New Zealand, at least one level of education from New Zealand, so that along with continuing that study, or while we are studying, we'll also learn about the world culture here.
1: Right.
0: We'll also learn about navigating the system here. We'll get plenty of opportunity to ask our doubt and difficult questions to our

0: our scholars, are the tutors, are the people, are the leaders from the community. So that is studying here in New Zealand would properly fill the gap. A lot of those bloods and flesh can go in between during that study.
1: Beautiful. I love that perspective. I love that way how it is that you put it in a nice way, that because many of our people come here, we do have our own expectations and the dreams, and then suddenly we face with the reality is different. So we need to have that kind of readiness that, like you mentioned, and beautiful in your words, that to be grounded, to be start learning the basic things, learning the, even if you have all these degrees and things. I think that's a very nice way to
0: put it. Yeah, I have heard quite a lot of frustration in the stories, the way people talk to the other people. In the community, we hear lots of informal things, you know. For example, what I've heard a number of times is that, oh, I came here with my this degree, and why should I do the other degree? Why should I study, you know? Yeah. So this is definitely a valid question. I have already done, why should I do? But unless we do some kind of study here, we are not that easily work ready here.
1: Right. So what do you would tell with those ones who say, I can ready everything, but the system is rejecting me just because of I don't have experience in this country?
0: This is a tricky question, but what I would like to say is that whenever the weapons, they start getting blunt, we have to sharpen them, you know. So definitely the qualification or the skills that we have brought may not be sharp enough to cut through the what is needed in New Zealand. So it's time for us to sharpen them.
1: Right.
0: Yeah. Cool. So think different way. Don't get frustrated. Think of sharpening them, maybe through the shorter course or adding some credits, whatever it is. Yeah.
1: Or try not give up.
0: Yeah, try not give up, yes.
1: Like try things, start. Yeah. For examples, if people don't give you jobs, volunteer experience.
0: Yeah, yeah, definitely. Volunteering option is one of the wonderful options here in New Zealand. I have seen that a lot of people have made their pathways and entry through their volunteers.
1: Absolutely. Yeah. Oh, it's been wonderful conversations, and I see the time is running. I want to keep talking to you. I've been enjoying this series. Really, I've been meeting a lot of great people through this podcast because everyone have a different perspective, different ways. So given that, and then to come up with kind of one last two questions, what would be your message for let's start with, maybe put this way, in the system or the service providers when it's come to mental health and working with our people from refugee migrant backgrounds, what kind of message you have for them? How do you think that system can work better for our communities?
0: From my understanding and from my experience, there is a big gap between the support system and the service providers and the service users. For example, when we come from a different cultural background, this clinical approach or this Eurocentric approach, which has been a practice for a very long time, may not be right way to answer or provide a service in a culturally appropriate way. So service providers need to think differently, at least try how they can adjust from the cultural lens. Definitely they can use their knowledge and perspective from here. However, they must have their cultural lens, try to understand so that the clients would adjust thinking that, yes, they are the part of the world. When someone is attending some of the agencies and they are trying to achieve the services, if that is not friendly, user-friendly, people are scared. Mm-hmm. It doesn't matter how productive or how useful is that. People are not able to be engaged. So to get that engagement, to get that proper settlement, the service providers need to adjust that.

0: cultural aspect of that one.
1: Beautiful. Yeah. Very nice. Right. So on that one, then coming to the end, what would be your message for anyone who is listening, watching this podcast today?
0: What I've noticed myself, and it has been a very common in the community, is that managing the mental health. I know that this is not an easy topic to discuss. Mm-hmm. And when you come through this refugee journey and gone through that settlement journey, definitely trauma and fear might have underlying for a long time in our brain, you know, and that has to be undone at any point of time. Mm-hmm. And this is very hard because later on it gives us ourselves a tough time to ground that one. So my advice to the community is that please find a person to talk to. There will be definitely a way we can manage our emotions, angers, and kind of things. We know when you talk about the mental health, usually a point comes to our mind that the one who is as the, a very crazy, whose behaviors are not acceptable in the community, you know. So when you talk or think about that one, mental health gives that picture. But in our day-to-day life, being sad, being happy, being emotional, being a little bit aggressive, these are all the part of mental health, you know. So take this as a normal. Feel free to talk. Feel free to manage. If you are not happy with the service provider, there are ways that we can manage in our own way as well, you know. It doesn't mean that it has to be taken as a treatment from the service provider. We can manage our own way. But the important thing is that we have to manage, you know. Yes. Yeah.
1: Love it. That's a great message. Good way to end it. Find the one to talk to.
0: Yeah.
1: Right. And it's important that we manage the things that we can manage that is under control.
0: Yeah. Yeah.
1: Yeah. That's great.
0: Yeah. Regardless to what you do, the managing that is very important. Either we do manage self or take help from others. Yeah.
1: Beautiful. Awesome. Wow. How amazing it is. Thank you so much. Yes. Thank you for your time and the wisdom and the sharing with us today. It was a really pleasure to me to have this conversation with you. Thank you again.
0: Yeah, thank you for this opportunity for me, for the Voice of Aroha and to you, Gordian, especially, because we have a few conversations that was only a voice, you know. So right. This is the opportunity that we can put a name over the face so we know exactly who we are. Yeah.
1: Amazing. Thank you again. I'll look forward, maybe we'll host you in a different podcast, different themes again.
0: Sure. Like I might be waiting for you to be a guest in my podcast.
1: Yes, this time. Other day. Okay. Yeah. So give people watching, I'll be his guest. You have to mind him. Thank you so much again. Okay. So I hope you guys enjoyed watching and listening to such a beautiful podcast corridor we have today. So put your comments down. What do you think? And tell us your experience in the comments. And we see you next podcast. Ka kite.
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8: Hello and welcome to this No Labels Youth Week special. I'm Mike Gawley. Yes, it's Youth Week. So on today's show, we meet up with a youth-centric mental health service. But before that, we're joined by disabled Wellington writer Trish Harris, talking about her forthcoming book, Out of the Box, targeting a younger audience. Trish Harris is a published author with a memoir and a book of poetry already under her belt. So how does Trish Harris approach a very different avenue of writing?
9: Good question. I did a lot of research. I knew that there was a lot of stuff I didn't know. I guess when you're writing a memoir, you think, well, I know that story. But this was about other people's stories and about our deaf and disability history. And I knew there was a whole lot I didn't know in those areas. So I read some books about deaf history and blind education history. And I tapped into National Library resources. So I would go into the National Library and I watched a documentary about disability history in New Zealand. It was an Inside Out documentary, which you would know well. You might have even worked on. And so I watched that. They're stored by Ngā Taonga Sound and Vision at National Library. I went on to Papers Past, so they digitise lots of the newspapers from somewhere in the 1800s, not to the present day, but I think it's a project they're working on. So there's a whole lot of things I needed to research and find out. That was probably the starting point.
8: Can you just describe

0: project, what were you trying to achieve and who were you trying to achieve it for?
1: So I was wanting to capture some of the significant deaf and disabled people in Aotearoa New Zealand, past and present, profile them. The book's only got 25 in it, so it's not comprehensive. It could have been a book of 100 or more easily. But I'm really pleased with who I have got. And so I was trying to capture, I guess, that diversity upon diversity, which I think is the deaf and disability world. And I was wanting to also capture our details of our history. So the book has 25 profiles and it has a detailed timeline from 1840. And it's for young people, and I think the best books for young people are also for older people. And so I thought, we don't know our own history and other people don't know our history. It's been hidden in lots of ways, and I think I wanted it not to be hidden, and I wanted young people to learn about it because it's blooming interesting, you know, like it's not a tedious thing. It's actually a really exciting but also sobering. It's a whole mixture of things.
0: So when you talk about diversity upon diversity, I'm thinking diversity of people and a diversity of what areas of life they were in.
1: Yeah.
0: To get a great, good, broad, you know, very varied kind of idea about how many areas of life we've been involved in over the years.
1: That's correct. But also a diversity of impairments, you know, so that a range of young people and adults can see themselves there, because sometimes that matters, you know, that, oh, so another person who was blind did this, or someone else who lives with mental distress did that. You know, sometimes that connection can really matter. It doesn't always for people. You know, I think sometimes, you know, I've been involved in lots of pan-disabled things, and there's so much that we have in common regardless of our impairments, what they are, what kind of impairment we've got, that I'm not dissing that, but I did also, you know, I have a physical impairment. Well, I didn't want a book full of people with physical impairments. I wanted to keep spreading that net to really try and represent the diversity.
0: So are you able to just give us a few examples of maybe some of the profiles that you've been dealing with?
1: Sure. Paul Curry, he's someone I did know, and I hasten to add there's a lot in the book of people I didn't know. It wasn't just a book of people I'd known, but he and a group of his mates hand-pedalled, sitting in their wheelchairs, across Cook Strait in the early 1980s. It was just an amazing adventure and kind of out-there activity to do. And I always knew that if I had the opportunity, I'd want him in the book, because I mean, I've got people in there, and Paul was included in that, who've done political things, and I always knew I wanted that strand there strongly. But I also wanted the fun, adventurous, you know, bizarre things as well. So I just think that's a story that will wow young people who read it, and definitely wowed people at the time. So he's one. And his story focuses mainly on that trip. You know, could have been on other things, but it focuses mainly on that trip activity. Who else? I've got Sophie Pascoe in there. So, you know, she's a name, isn't she? And she's well known. But I've also, so she's spoken about as the person who's, you know, the most medalled Paralympian, which she is. But she wasn't always, and she took over from someone else. And I've got that someone else in the book, and it's Eve Rimmer. And Eve was the first Paralympian, New Zealand Paralympian, to get a medal. And her story is fascinating in its own right. So it's a great piece in her story about, she didn't really know other people who used wheelchairs. In fact, she didn't use wheelchairs. She walked with calipers for a long, long time. But she went to the sporting event, and all of these people in wheelchairs, and she was kind of amazed because they were vibrant and

0: interesting, and she'd never come across people in a wheelchair like that before. It just didn't fit in with that image she'd had in her head. So I think in all the profiles, there's little pieces in them that I'm particularly think, oh yeah, that's part of the story that we need to tell.
1: And when you say, wow, young people, you're not doing this sort of inspirational idea that you want people to inspire others. Is it more about just the full context of their life and what people achieved and how that might excite young people?
0: Yeah, I know. I think it's always tricky with the inspiration thing, isn't it? And I definitely don't want it to be a book which is about, oh, look at those great disabled people, you know, they have a terrible life, but look at what they achieve. It's not written in that way. It's written with the detail, the interesting detail, which is both everyday and at times extraordinary. It's both. And I guess it's partly about representation. You know, if you're a young person who's deaf or disabled, where do you see other people like you doing things? Often it is only in those cringeworthy TV pieces about inspirational people. So I think this is another place where you won't get that kind of view, but you'll get their story and its reality, which is, as we know, mixed. It's not one thing or the other. And I hope for those that aren't deaf or disabled that it opens their eyes about where we belong and where we operate and what we do and how we do it. I mean, I think there's a danger, isn't there, if you say, well, we don't want stories that are inspirational. Well, then you don't have any. So, you know, we have to find ways to tell the stories on our own terms, and I hope the book does that.
1: And do you hope this will be a discussion resource that people can think about all those questions when they read it?
0: Absolutely. And I also hope that they'll look at the history and the timeline. So, and actually be appalled about some of the things that have happened in that timeline. Because how do we make sure they don't happen again? We've got to know about them, you know. So I hope it will educate about things like that. And I also hope it will make people realise how vibrant the deaf and disability community is in Aotearoa. You know, like one of the things on the timeline is the award that hardworking disabled activists fought for with the UN Convention on the Rights of Disabled People and the award that was given to New Zealand as a result. Well, that's something all of New Zealand should be proud of, isn't it?
1: I think it's up there with getting the vote and all that sort of thing.
0: Yeah.
1: Yes, I think you're right.
0: Yeah.
1: So the timeline, as you said, starts about 1840 and finishes probably quite recently, I'd imagine.
0: Yeah. I mean, you know, the process of writing a book is quite long, and so I handed in, you know, one, what I thought was the final draft in end of 2024. And, of course, the book's come back with editing, and I had a few more profiles to write, and so it's only just gone to print in 2026, and so the timeline ended in 2024, but so much has happened since then, and so it's been updated, and so the timeline finishes in March 2026. So up to date as we could make it.
1: So looking at that timeline, what would you say have been the major shifts in progress between 1840 and, say, 2024?
0: I would think our voice is leading things. I think the fact that our voice is heard now, does that mean everything's perfect? Does that mean everything is taken notice of? No, it doesn't mean those things, but it's heard and it's accepted and expected to be there. And so that means organisations run by us. It means access to ministers by us. I think that's it. And language, of course, has changed because it continually evolves anyway. And that's one of, I think in the book has got, it's sort of got stories within stories within stories, and the language one is one that's there in the timeline, definitely. And

and explicitly in places. I think one of the things that I had a growing appreciation of was how disability and impairment is seen in Te Ao Māori, which I didn't

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0: 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Get your voice heard.

That's a different question from, does God know the date of the second coming? Does God know everything? Yeah. But is the second coming determined by a calendar God has, or is the second coming determined by something happening here on earth? Didn't Jesus say the gospel will be preached in all the world, Matthew 24:14? The gospel will be preached in all the world for witness to all nations, then the end will come. He said something needs to happen, right? So, is there something we can do to hasten the last days? I want you to notice a verse, 2 Peter chapter 3, verse 11. Therefore, talking about how to live in the last days, Peter says the heavens will dissolve with fervent heat. The earth and the things that are in it will be burned up. Therefore, since all of these things will be dissolved, well, everything in the world is going to burn up, what manner of persons ought you be in all holy conduct, we talked about that, and godliness, looking for and hastening the coming? Wait, hastening? We can hasten? There's something we can do to hasten the coming of the day of God, because of which the heavens being dissolved are on fire, and the elements will melt with fervent heat. According to the Greek translation, that word hastening means we are expediting the arrival of the day of God. We can do something to help prepare the environment by preparing hearts to accelerate that day. So if you want Jesus to come, prove it. There's something we can do to help speed that along. Do you realize that Christ could have come before now? Did God intend for the children of Israel to wander 40 years in the wilderness? You know, he saves them miraculously from Egypt. He gets them out in the wilderness. He says, Dad, now I'll tell you guys this, but I'm going to make you walk through the desert for 40 years. Then I'll take you to the promised land. That wasn't his plan. He brought them to the borders of the promised land, intending to bring them into the promised land, but they lost faith on the borders of the promised land. They weren't prepared, and so they wandered. That was not God's ideal plan. That's why we pray, thy will be done, because a lot of things that happen are not God's will. Was it God's intention that we be here as long as we are now? You know, if the early church had continued the revival that began with the apostles, Jesus would have come before now. If the Seventh-day Adventist movement had done what they were supposed to do during that revival following 1844, he would have been here. Let me read something to you from Christ Object Lessons, page 69, that classic book. Christ is waiting with longing desire for the manifestation of himself in his church. When the character of Christ shall be perfectly reproduced in his people, then he will come to claim them as his own. It's the privilege of every Christian not only to look for, but to hasten the coming of the Lord Jesus Christ. We all who profess his name, bearing fruit to his glory, how quickly the whole world would be sown with the seed of the gospel. Quickly the last great harvest would be ripened. Christ would come. You go to page 37. It was not the will of God that the coming of Christ should be thus delayed. So when I say that we're living in the last days and the Lord is coming soon, that's a conditional statement. He could come a little sooner, a little later. And no matter what the world does, there's going to be a day when the curtain's going to fall, right? I think we all agree. But there's something we could do to accelerate it. We can hasten the Lord's coming by godly living, Peter said, by sharing our faith. Then I want to get to the last point here. Loving fully. Matthew 22, verse 37. You should love the Lord your God. Someone said, what's the great commandment? What's the greatest thing? How should we live in the last days? Love the Lord your God with all of your heart, with all of your soul, with all of your mind. This is the first and the great commandment. 2 Corinthians 5:14, for the love of Christ compels us. Why do we want to share the loss? Why do we want to live holy? We love him because he first loved us. The love of Christ compels us because we judge thus. If one died for all, then all died. Colossians 3:14, but above all these things, here he's taking you to the top shelf. Above all these things, put on love, which is the bond of perfection. If you want to know if a church is ready for the second coming, the Bible says all men will know that you are my disciples by what? Your prophetic understanding. By your zeal for religious law.

0: All men will know you're my disciples by your love for one another. And we prove our love for God by saying over and over, you got to say 100 times over and over, I love you, God. Is that how you do it? We prove it, the Bible says, by showing love to each other. And you know how that happens? God puts us in situations where our love for others is challenged. It often begins at home. And then we demonstrate our love for God by loving our neighbor. It all has to start with love for God, right? But above all these things, put on love. 1 Peter 4:8, and above all things, have fervent love for one another. Notice what Peter says, for love will cover a multitude of sins. When we don't have love, we go and we advertise people's faults. But love covers. Aren't you glad that the love of God, he's willing to cover your sins with his blood? Makes me think of a story in the Bible. Noah, walk with God, good man, but after the flood, Noah started farming grapes. Maybe he didn't know what happened if the grape juice sat too long, but it fermented. And he thought, oh, well, this is kind of nice. It makes me relax, but he got way too relaxed one day. And it says he was stumbling around, and you know, if Noah realized that alcohol could mess you up, then we should all be aware of that. Noah couldn't control it. Nobody really can. Started stumbling around drunk in his tent, naked. He's carrying on. One of his sons, Ham, walked in. And instead of trying to just cover his father up and respecting his condition and keeping it to himself, he went out of the tent and began to tell everybody in the camp, oh, our patriarch is stumbling around drunk in his tent and he's naked. Come and see. Well, when his brothers heard that, the Bible says, do not dishonor your mother and your father. They said, you should respect them. Shem and Japheth, they took a garment. They walked into the tent. They walked in backwards out of respect for the father. They didn't even want that picture in their mind. They walked in backwards. They laid something over him. They covered him. Love covers. It doesn't mean it condones sin, but it wants to protect. It wants to save. The Bible says love will cover a multitude of sins. 1 John 3:11, for this is the message you've heard from the beginning, that we should love one another. Someone said at one point, count a day lost which you have not tried to do something kind for someone else. And love has converted more sinners than either zeal, eloquence, or learning. You know what the most effective thing in reaching the lost is? Love. 1 Corinthians 13:13, you know this. Now abides faith, hope, love, these three, but the greatest of these is what? It's love. Let me tell you a love story. Jack took a liking to a young lady he was working with. Her name was Mary. It's a true story.
1: Sorry, friends, we come to the end of our program. The computer won't allow us to continue, but pray that everybody study their Bible as our message is, read and prayer. As Matthew 24 says here, Matthew 24, 14 says, and this gospel of the kingdom will be preached in the world as a testimony to all nations, and then the end will come. So that was our topic for today. Prepare ourselves for his coming. How to live in the last days. And our speaker was Pastor Doug Batchelor. So I'll be back again next week to bring another

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Colors and Motion there with the track Emotional Motions. And in ahead of that, we heard Brian Culbertson with Double Exposure. Jazz guitarist, vocalist and songwriter Joyce Cooling, who is based in San Francisco, is best known for her eccentric style. And she joins us now on Smooth Jazz with the track Take Me There.

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Vocalist Nora Jones up next with Lone Star, and this track is from her CD, Come Away With Me.

Keyboardist Bob James there with Ruby, Ruby, Ruby. That's from his two CD pack, Bob James, The Essential Collection, and it features 24 smooth jazz classics. Urban Nights are up next here on Smooth Jazz, and the track Got to Give It Up. The founding member of the band was the late Ramsey Lewis. Many prominent collaborators and rotating artists have featured with the band, including the late Grover Washington Jr., Gerald Albright and Najee, Dave Koz and Earl Clue. So quite a lineup there that have made up Urban Nights. So let's listen to Got to Give It Up.

as all stars there with their track from their CD Smooth Jazz, tribute to the best of Barry White. And of course that was Let the Music Play. It was written, composed and produced by Barry White and was released in late 1975 as the title track for his fifth album. Boney James now on Smooth Jazz. His instrument is, yes, the saxophone, and he is a four-time Grammy Award nominee, and he has sold over 4 million albums. So let's listen to Stop, Look, Listen to Your Heart. It's a soul song originally recorded by Philadelphia soul group, The Stylistics.

Yes, the smooth sound there of Boney James on sax with Stop, Look, Listen to Your Heart. Well, in my mind, I think the sax is saxophone is just one of the great instruments for smooth jazz. It just lends itself to that genre. And, of course, there are so many great sax players in the smooth jazz genre, Boney James being one of them, of course, and Dave Coz is another that comes to mind. And our next artist, the late Grover Washington Jr., also you were put in that great category. And let's listen to East River Drive from the late, great Grover Washington Jr.

East River Drive there with the late Grover Washington. We go far away now. Yes, that's the title of our next track here on Smooth Jazz with Cool and Clean. And the track is indeed Far Away. And we follow that with Michael Linton on sax and Beale Street.

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0: 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You wanna for ye, eleven or your emma, fast a lower la tonis your live stream. 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
1: Hm,
0: oh, Samoa.
1: Yeah. 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
0: Wa isi tato waliva no mwine ili to yo Samoa. 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Yeah, I'm my boy. It's not Maria Latimina. 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It's all your voice. 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Yeah, I told no vine of Nala to mold vers of all. 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
1: Some my hurricanes.
0: Ya o hurricane. 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I don't know in any way, Loy. 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Your face only combination, you tell longer year, I noticed. 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Also, love a pet eternally, love old man, a wife, I'm with you. 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
1: Man, a yellow muscle, Tamalia, willing to nail into layer scalam, we know all what we don't know after we are muscle or a felica.
0: I don't know, yeah, time you tell on for little enough to give up.

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0: I know Titi Lolita will live until the pick. Yeah, they want to. Over in the Isifoli Lato, fatty no old talong. Yeah, if I love it, or pick you matato tumble little tattoo of yellow for inner tattoo of little tattoo.
1: Tattoo NPC, the NPC, yeah, to a valley, to one tattoo.
0: Not for inner love of your mutumble lay or pelicky eye. 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
1: tattoo like pizza and lanoli. 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
1: Oh,
0: yeah. And what we are. What's a fear, fear for you? What a layer to my eyeing or one fan now. It's also on your lato eyeing. Yeah, we see tea for my two loud to my eyeing. 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That if I end up now, why? 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Yeah, I know what it's me. You see, I didn't matter how some eye. 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
0: I'm mm.
1: Selling
0: out to
1: New Zealand,
0: you
1: see
0: silver
1: ferns. But
0: so,
1: what's
0: your
1: name?
0: Oh, you fat for? No, fat, yeah, we've so sorry, my lonely Zilla, fat to lama, fat to pillar for the tournament, a little boy. You know, all been all of my left arm, my actually. I tell one fire, I told some of them once it off tap in a lay. Ever I had to yell, yellow to pull their father, we all told Tilly, oh, if I owe your study. Oh, no, for mother, over here. I know my old man, or my father from my own, I will study in Kalapu, in Nepal. Only what to tattoo ten in Ayo. Lala will let a loyal to ten. I had to lay a yell at when you see the better tattoo of oil. You tell me, son of Fava Malo. There were little telly la water, a low, a little a loyal to ten and all my moist ten, and no more my tattoo, yeah. To my love, lato only. I don't know this is swing on a level yet.
1: And I got a little pertani for lay. They oh ye see tiny and you see like woman why not so calap with our alloy.
0: Yeah, but I'm not a lie on a calapule, funding a yard, calapua. It up a poly light open tiny of star, yet it has him now you tiny lay a malo,
1: malo,
0: yeah, I love Illumina, Ile, the Pole Association of Star, yeah, Sifio Lato.
1: Money,
0: yeah.
1: Malo, I last too long or ye late along ole. Tanga Polo le Orion Fox.
0: Yeah, le Felix Kaplai fine. Yeah, pe ole si ta longa le pe o ta longa le pito luma ta longa mo mio fanga tam. Ole tops fulu tanga ta pito silinda le la langi le kof. Ole ta aloi a.
1: Oh.
0: Tops fulu no mera no mo ni sa o Tony Orion Fox.
1: Oh, surely.
0: Ale o bale ta fuli vanga mo mo le round mo mo. It be minus four, you know, no Nilanta. I lay for yes in Moluma. Yeah, tell she yard where I've been like my mouth for yes, see why. Why, it sells the full million dollar yard with Tangatalia Pamalo. Outly tournament at twice fast full million dollar about 2 years.
1: Five long, I see.
0: You're learning about Umana to pay. Learning out what I need, seeing I may for a little pat later, polar report a lot too. Missy like Titia, your fear fell out with Missy. But by doing, I took Pelle Telenoa. Only 20 to Pepper, Missy Taltamat.
1: Ma, if for ear, yet long for ear, yet